This is new from drummer Joe Chambers from a 2023 Blue Note Records release titled Dance Cabina, with Mark Lewandowski on bass, Rick Germanson on piano, and Joe Chambers on drums. Yesterday was the birthday of the great drummer educator Joseph Chambers, born in Stone Acre, Virginia in 1942, but raised mostly in Chester, Pennsylvania. In 1963, Freddie Hubbard recognized him and encouraged him to move to New York City. He went on to work with everyone from Eric Dolphy to Sonny Rollins. He formed a super jazz trio with bassist Reggie Workman and pianist Tommy Flanagan in the mid-1970s, and continues to lead his own groups. Avery Sharp on Jazz All the Mode on NEPM. We will have more birthday shout-outs to the great drummer later in the program. We will also have birthday anniversary shout-out to the great pianist Elmo Hope. Let's begin things with birthday shout-outs to the great bassist and my former bass teacher, Reggie Workman, with a solo bass performance of the tune Samba de Orfeu, written by the Brazilian composer Luiz Bonfá, followed by Reggie Workman with John Coltrane in the classic tune Green Sleeves. Then we will hear Reggie Workman's tune Was Nine.

was nine. Bassist Reggie Workman from a 1993 Leo Records recording titled Altered Spaces. A live 1992 recording at Swarthmore College in Pennsylvania. With Reggie Workman on bass, Gene Lee on voice, Don Byron clarinet, Jason Wong violin, Marilyn Crispell on piano, and Jerry Hemingway on drums. Before that was classic John Coltrane with the tune Green Sleeves from the 1961 Impulse recording titled African Brass, with Reggie Workman on bass on this track. And we began with a solo bass performance of the Louis Bonfa tune Samba de Orfu from Reggie Workman on a 1979 Denon Records release titled The Works of Workman. Today is the 89th birthday of the great bassist, born today in 1937 in Philadelphia, Pennsylvania. He began working with musicians from Donald Byrd to Duke Jordan before he joined John Coltrane in 1961. He later worked with Art Blakey and the Jazz Messengers in 1962. I was fortunate enough to have Mr. Workman as my first double bass teacher in 1974 at the University of Massachusetts Amherst. And what he taught me was invaluable and helped form me as a bass player. Avery Sharp on Jazz A La Mode on NEPM. 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

Avery Sharp on Jazz a la Mode on NEPM. D Minor Mint. That was Freddie Hubbard from his 1964 Blue Note Records recording titled Breaking Point. With Freddie Hubbard, trumpet, James Balding, alto, saxophone, Ronnie Matthews, piano, Eddie Kahn, bass, Joe Chambers, drums. Yesterday was the birthday of the great drummer, educator Joseph Chambers, born in Stone Acre, Virginia in 1942. But raised mostly in Chester, Pennsylvania. In 1963, Freddie Hubbard recognized him and encouraged him to move to New York City. He went on to work with everybody from Eric Dolphy to Sonny Rollins. He formed a super jazz trio with bassist Reggie Workman and pianist Tommy Flanagan in the mid-1970s and continues to lead his own groups today. Before that was pianist Elmo Hope with Elmo's Fire. From a compilation of Elmo Hope's recordings from 1953, 1954, and 1957, released in 1989 on Blue Note Records titled Elmo Hope Trio and Quintet. And we began with another Elmo Hope composition titled So Nice, from the same recording with the same personnel as on the previous tune, that is Elmo Hope, piano, Stu Williamson, trumpet, Harold Land, tenor saxophone, Leroy Vinegar, bass, and Frank Butler, drums. Tomorrow will be the 103rd birthday anniversary of the great pianist, born St. Elmo Sylvester Hope, in 1923 in New York City and passed away in New York City, May 1967 at the age of 43.

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More at tanglewood.org.

0: Black Rice, from pianist Zakai Curtis, from his 2025 Grammy-winning recording, Kubop Lives. Zakai Curtis and Kubop Lives will be at the Springfield Jazz and Roots Festival Saturday, July 11th, on the Charles Neville stage, along with several other acts. The festival begins Friday night, July 10th, and continues Saturday, July 11th. Before that was Robert Glasper with the tune Ya Oughta Praise Him, from his 2007 Blue Note Records recording titled In My Element. Avery Sharp on Jazz a la Mode at 88.5 NEPM, WFCR FM and HD Amherst, and WNNZ 640 AM Westfield, and at NEPM.org.
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2: In the liner notes for the first Mermaid Avenue album, the Guthrie Foundation co-founder Nora Guthrie mentions finding a shoebox full of her father's lyrics. Actually, several boxes of letters and lyrics, dramatically expanding her awareness of the largesse of his catalog.
1: She then went searching for musicians to help bring those songs to life. Songs Woody Guthrie himself had never archived melodies for, and seeking sounds that could be their own with her father's lyrics.
2: But when we spoke with Wilco's Jeff Tweedy about these lost lyrics, he said they weren't originally intended for Wilco or Billy Bragg.
3: Allegedly, this box of unused Woody Guthrie lyrics was meant for Bob Dylan. Dylan went to go look for them at the house. They weren't. Woody wasn't there, or Nora wasn't there at the time.
4: He'd actually been offered this material,
3: yeah,
4: and he turned it down.
3: Uh-huh.
4: Bruce Springsteen, I think, turned it down.
3: Wow.
4: Also, and I think I kind of understand that they did, like, there was maybe not as much upside for them to get it. I don't know, it's,
3: yeah,
4: a really risky thing to do in a way. We were just foolhardy enough to take it on. Bob Dylan writes about it in Chronicles,
3: uh-huh,
4: and says that those songs eventually were brought to life by

0: by those records. So that's really nice.
1: And though both Bob Dylan and Bruce Springsteen each said no, Billy Bragg, UK folk punk artist with little knowledge of Woody's work at the time, and Wilco, who were in the throes of recording and releasing the seminal Summer Teeth album, both said yes.
2: Together, Billy Bragg and Wilco took those lyrics, met, collaborated, and recorded in Dublin, Ireland, and Chicago, Illinois, to reimagine the words of a master, and in doing so, created mastery themselves through three albums and songs.
1: These songs end up being just an extension of Guthrie's work, but a stretching of musical muscles for both Wilco and Bragg, as they also brought their talented friends along for the ride. Natalie Merchant, Corey Harris, Bob Egan, and others. The album also predates all but two of Wilco's current lineup.
2: Named for both a Guthrie song and the street he lived on in Coney Island, New York, the album has become sort of a phenomenon. Neither of the artists involved got to tour the full album, although each have played a selection of their contributions in live shows in the intervening years.
1: This album also was recorded and released amidst a veritable storm of elder albums for the two artists involved, Bloke on Bloke in 1997 and Reaching to the Converted for Billy Bragg, and Being There in 96 and the aforementioned Summer Teeth in 99 for Wilco, sending each on their own trajectories and touring schedules for ostensibly the foreseeable future.
2: Which makes this particular performance extra special, in addition to hearing songs from Woody Guthrie that were outside of everyone's expectations. Getting these two musical giants on stage together has taken nearly 30 years, as many years as there are songs on the first two Mermaid Avenue albums, and a special one-night-only experience right here in Western Mass.
1: The Solid Sound Festival began in 2010 when the Chicago-based Grammy Award-winning band Wilco made Mass MoCA, the largest contemporary art museum in the nation, their home.
2: Every other summer, Solid Sound descends upon North Adams, Massachusetts for a three-day festival of art, music, and comedy that takes over the entire Mass MoCA campus.
1: Wilco headlines the festival. The band members showcase the varied projects that they also happen to be a part of, and Wilco curates a diverse slate of established artists and young talent that plays to an audience this year of some 10,000 visitors.
2: Festival goers make their way to one of the smallest cities in Massachusetts, tucked in the shadow of Mount Greylock in the northern Berkshires. Fans come from every state in the union and from all over the world to enjoy music on three large outdoor stages, two intimate indoor venues, and virtually everywhere else within Mass MoCA's 16-acre campus.
1: And tonight will be an historic performance, as Wilco will perform for the first time the Mermaid Avenue sessions with original collaborator Billy Bragg.
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2: And my name is Clee Smith. I am the other host of the Fabulous 413 on 88.5 NEPM.
1: We're really thrilled to be here taking this concert to you over the airwaves and at NEPM.org. If you happen to be listening from somewhere outside of the Fabulous 413, the area code that consumes all four counties of Western Massachusetts,
2: Let us know.
1: Yeah, we want to know where you're listening from. Send us an email and a message, thefab413@nepm.org, and who knows, maybe we'll read it during the course of this broadcast today. We have been here at the museum all day, experiencing the early parts of the show, this first day of the three-day music festival.
2: And seeing how it, like, excited the other artists that are here are about some of the artists that are getting, the other artists that are getting to perform. Like John Hodgman, who curates the comedy cabaret here for the festival, who is super psyched to see Billy Bragg.
1: Yes, Betsy, back in NEPM land, let's hear that clip.
3: Going back to high school, he was one of my, and continues to be one of my absolute favorites. I do not get in the shower without singing to myself the lyric, "Kiss me or would you rather live in a land where the soap won't lather?" Mm-hmm. It's just like, he's just part of my DNA. And because I love him so much, there's some things that I love so much that I'm resistant to seeing them for some reason. It makes me too nervous. But this just seems so providential. This is obviously an exciting and historic performance, right? For Billy Bragg and Wilco, who collaborated on the Mermaid Avenue albums, to be performing those songs together it's something that I never thought I was going to get a chance to see. And obviously it was a chance for me to see Billy Bragg for the first time too. Never mind Wilco, whom I love very, very deeply as well. So I kind of couldn't say no when they asked me to come back. And trust me, I thought about it. I'm very tired these days.
4: Yeah.
3: I'm going to, an evening for me is my wife and I saying, what do you want to have for dinner tonight? Popcorn or gin? Both? Okay, fine. How many episodes of All Creatures Great and Small are we going to watch before you fall asleep in the middle and I collapse in tears? That's my evening.
2: Shout out to PBS.
3: And yet I couldn't say no. I couldn't say no. And now that you tell me that it's being live broadcast on the radio, on 88.5 and all over the internet at 8 p.m., I'm like, maybe I should have said no, because now I could just listen to it at home. But I can't. I've committed.
1: John Hodgman will be back here with his Comedy Cabaret tomorrow, all day Saturday, with three shows. And he's got a stellar lineup, as usual, that he's bringing to the festival, including Emmy Blotnick, Joyelle Nicole Johnson, and Jordan Klepper, and somebody that you're very particularly excited to see, Khalees, at the festival.
2: Demi Adejuwibe, who's amazing.
1: If you're not familiar with Demi's work, tell us why you like that so much.
2: Well, because the man is low-key a genius. He's also one of those folks who, like, kind of does all the arts. Like, he paints, he makes incredible jokes, he also, like, sings and makes music. He's just one of those super talented people and is a pile of funny all of the time.
1: He'll be doing three versions of that Comedy Cabaret as part of the Solid Sound Festival tomorrow, but we're all excited here for the Mermaid Avenue sessions. I asked Jeff Tweedy, when we spoke with him earlier, about the way that Woody Guthrie writes lyrics and what he may or may not want to do differently. Let's hear that clip.
0: Allegedly, this box of unused Woody Guthrie lyrics was meant for Bob Dylan. Dylan went to go look for them at the house. They weren't. Woody wasn't there, or Nora wasn't there at the time.
5: He'd actually been offered this material, and he turned it down.
0: Uh-huh.
5: Once Bruce Springsteen, I think, turned it down also. And I think I kind of understand that. They did, like, there was maybe not as much upside for them to get it. I don't know. It's a really risky thing to do in a way. We were just foolhardy enough to take it on. Bob Dylan writes about it in Chronicles and says that those songs eventually were brought to life by those records. So that's really nice.
1: That's a clip you already heard, but who cares? We're having a great time. That's Solid Sound. And we're here backstage getting ready for the Solid Sound Festival to begin in earnest with Billy Bragg and Wilco taking the stage. Billy Bragg already took the stage in the Courtyard D. It was a fantastic set.
2: In the rain,
1: which just added, I was able to hide my tears a little bit better. It was so moving and so powerful and inspirational in an era where we are having to stand up in ways that Billy Bragg has been encouraging us to stand up to those who may want to bully the smaller folks for many decades.
2: I just want to shout out some of the folks who have let us know where they're listening from. We've got someone listening from just outside Toronto. We've got Eureka, California, Des Moines, Iowa, a Chicagoan who couldn't make it. Like, thank you for listening. Their set is going to start in maybe about 5-ish minutes. They're on the schedule for 9:15.
1: Yes, and we learned from Mark Greenberg, who you'll hear tomorrow if you tune into the broadcast. He's going to join me, sort of a co-host, give us the inside scoop on The Loft, Wilco's clubhouse in Chicago, all the guitars that Jeff Tweedy is hoarding there. Last Solid Sound
2: collecting,
1: 2 years ago.
2: Not hoarding.
1: Last Solid Sound 2 years ago, we had him on. And Jeff Tweedy's wonderful wife, Susie, was not able to attend the festival, but she was at home in Chicago listening. And Mark was very nervous to talk about Jeff Tweedy's guitars, knowing that Susie was listening. Well, Susie's here now, so whatever Mark will have to say tomorrow on the show will be just between me and you, the listener, who will be listening for the Wilco set tomorrow, which will also start at 9 o'clock here on NEPM.org or at 88.5 if you're listening in Western Massachusetts. And again, thank you for emailing us from where you're listening. We'll put that email out there again, thefab413@NEPM.org. Also worth noting that on the main stage here just moments ago, there was an iconic band, Gang of Four, that was performing.
2: Performed with Jeff Tweedy and Ted Leo.
1: Ted Leo is now an active member of the band. I didn't actually know that at the time. So when they were sound checking and we were walking across the field and I turned around and I said, is that Ted Leo on the stage? And I thought it couldn't be. This is Gang of Four that's sound checking right now. But sure enough, Ted Leo has been a touring member of Gang of Four. And John King, the frontman for Gang of Four, destroyed a microwave on stage.
2: With a metal bat.
1: Now, it looked to me like it might be a plastic bat because it was pink.
2: It was bright red.
1: So I was lucky enough to ask him as he got off the stage, was that a metal bat or was that a plastic bat? And it was a $70 metal bat that he destroyed the microwave with.
2: Yeah, he hit it so hard the door fell off. I don't think you could do that with a plastic bat.
1: No. I just thought he might be very, very strong.
2: That would have been amazing.
1: We mentioned in the intro about Mermaid Avenue, the collection of Woody Guthrie lyrics that had never been set to music but have now been set to music by Billy Bragg and Wilco over these 30 years, that there were many special guests that were part of it. Will any of those special guests be part of this live performance of Mermaid Avenue, this historic performance tonight? I could tell you.
2: But we'd rather just keep have listening. You listen.
1: How about I'll tell you, there will be special guests. There will be perhaps many special guests. I won't tell you which special guests, but there may be some that you will be particularly excited about. And if you happen to be a listener of the Fabulous 413, some of those guests will be on the show on Monday with us. And once again, I'm Monty Belmonte. This is Khalees Smith.
2: Hello.
1: And we're part of the Fabulous 413 on 88.5 NEPM. Our thanks to bass legend Avery Sharp, who is usually hosting his jazz show right now, for ceding some of this time for this historic event that should be getting underway any moment now. 9:15 is the start time for the Mermaid Avenue sessions.
2: And in the meantime, hello to all the folks listening from New Hampshire. One blanket, one from New London. We've also got listeners in Minneapolis, which is pretty cool. More from Chicago. Sorry you couldn't make it across, like, east, but, like, glad you're out there listening and enjoying.
1: Well, let's read Ed.
2: We're soon to be enjoying.
1: Ed has sent a
2: We're
1: message.
2: Not the entertainment.
1: Tuning in tonight to listen to this special event. So glad Billy Bragg and Wilco are doing this and very grateful that you're broadcasting the performance. I mentioned this event and your station last night when I performed California Stars at an open mic here in Portland. That is Ed Rosny from Portland, Oregon, chiming in, listening right now. Where are you listening from? Email us, thefab413 at nepm.org. Madtown, Wisconsin. Josh is listening from there. Harris Weening is listening. Also tuning in Toronto. Thanks so much for streaming this weekend's shows. It's our pleasure. The only thing that I regret is that we're kind of backstage, so we're not going to be able to... we'll have to run back and forth to catch what we want to actually see.
2: There are worse things to do.
1: There are worse things to do. Kalamazoo, Michigan. Brandon Foote listening from Kalamazoo. Thank you. Sad not to
2: Galeen,
1: be there with
2: Michigan.
1: You.
2: Cool. And Litchfield, Connecticut.
1: We're getting
2: cool.
1: a lot of Michigan folks there, which
2: we're
1: is
2: for
1: great.
2: It.
1: Yes. And again, our
2: and
1: show.
2: And Cincinnati.
1: Our show usually only talks about things happening in Western Mass. We have narrowed our field to just that. So this is kind of fun that we get to play with you from around the country, at least right now. Dan and Lisa listening from Cincinnati. Thank you for streaming the show as well.
2: And Stacy listening in Nixon, Missouri.
1: Elsie says, came for the Wilco and Billy Bragg, staying for John Hodgman chatting about Wilco. I love it when my worlds collide. Thank you so much for making this available to fans everywhere. We're ready to hear some standing up to bullies music. I'll also shamelessly plug that I am a guest on the Judge John Hodgman podcast. I am Summertime Funtime guest bailiff Monty Belmonte, although I have not done any guest bailiffing this summer. The summer is young.
2: The summer has been like, this week is the first week of summer. You haven't had a chance to summer yet.
1: We got to give Jesse Thorne a week off so that I can get in there. Andrew Doctor says, I'm streaming while watching baseball with sound off. I just hope we get Feed of Man. We'll see what
2: Ooh.
1: They will pick. And then
2: we weren't privy to any of the
1: Chicago
2: sound of the set lists.
1: Yeah, we don't know what they'll be playing. But again, we do know there will be some special guests. Nicholas, checking in from Richmond, Virginia. Thank you so much for broadcasting this incredibly historic concert of Billy Bragg and Wilco's Mermaid Avenue. I cannot even tell you how exciting this is. Incredible music, fantastic authorship, phenomenal musicians, and an amazing festival. Keep up the awesome work, the Fabulous 413 and NEPM. Regards, Nick Von Bank.
2: Oh, I love that.
1: Regards.
2: It's so nice.
1: It seemed like you were being so nice to us. And then regards, I'm like,
2: it's
1: I think
2: so
1: it's not
2: polite.
1: I shouldn't take it as passive
2: No,
1: aggressive.
2: It's so polite.
1: Stephanie says, hello, guys, listening from 905, just outside Toronto, Ontario. First one I'm missing live since 2013. I know the feeling and how hard that must be. This is my, there have been 9 festivals, and I've been lucky enough to be at all of them. You want to do some reading of these emails?
2: I mean, I love this. Tom Frazier in Seattle, Washington, whose pals John and David are out in the audience. We've got one, James from Juarez, Mexico,
1: Woo!
2: Which is awesome. I think that's
1: when
2: our first,
1: lost
2: our
1: in
2: second
1: the rain
2: internet,
1: in Juarez,
2: international.
1: And it's Easter time too.
2: Yeah.
1: Stacy Shoemaker, waiting for Wilco. Single mom, never able to afford solid sound, listening from Nixon, Missouri,
2: yeah.
1: home of Jason Bourne. Interesting.
2: <Yeah. laughs>
1: Also, shout out to public radio. This is why public radio is important. We can bring you things that you may not be able to afford to receive yourself, and public radio has had a time. So thank you for listening to this public radio station. I am hearing some cheering.
2: And that usually means the band's about to take the stage.
1: Although we have not seen what I traditionally see as the entourage of band members walk by us. We're right where...
2: I mean, we're still mostly seeing Gang of Four loadout.
1: Yes, so... And I will say, Ted Leo, kudos to him. Carry his own amp.
2: Punk spirit to the end.
1: Yes. We'll do a couple more of these emails of where people are listening from. David Wilde listening from Brisbane, Australia. Oh,
2: yeah.
1: That's amazing. Mark, greetings from Montague, where the peas and chamomile are coming in hot and heavy, and a new
2: library is growing.
1: Montague, Massachusetts, my hometown. And we are joined right now by the eponymous, well, I guess the field is eponymous. It's Joe's Field where all of these Wilco events have happened historically. And we're here with the former director and one of the the most important people in founding this museum decades ago and has brought Wilco to this museum and kept them here with his commitment and also made a giant field where 10,000 people can
2: come watch
1: them.
2: Yeah, I was going to say, and in his honor, they play on his field every year.
1: Yes, they are playing on Joe's Field, and we're here with Joe Thompson.
4: Good to be here.
1: Welcome back.
4: See you all. Yeah, it's...
2: Thanks for joining us.
4: What a delightful surprise.
1: We're glad to have you here. Tell us what initiated the very first Solid Sound Music Festival back in 2010.
4: In 2008, Wilco played Tanglewood, and they had an idea to expand the edges of their concert by adding friends, and instead of making it a 90-minute concert, making it a half a day. And thankfully, Tanglewood told them to get lost.
2: I was going to say, I don't think that would have gone over so well in Lennox.
4: Exactly.
1: The BSO, that's BS.
4: Yes, exactly.
2: Oh, hey, we like them. They
1: we like the
2: friends.
1: BSO. We love Tanglewood. I was just used it as a joke.
4: I do, too. I'm a huge Tanglewood fan.
1: We're going to be
4: There's
1: bringing
4: no
1: you
4: bigger a... Tanglewood fan.
1: We're going to be bringing you the BSO from Tanglewood on our station as well. So.
4: Yeah.
1: And so then they came here to Mass Mocha. And then you developed a very personal relationship with them over the years,
4: yeah,
1: Joe.
4: Yeah, well, we got to be friends. Firstly, I was talking to Alex Crothers, the promoter, and then I think Jeff and I had a conversation or two, and it went like this. Joe, we'd like to come play a concert, but an expanded concert. I said, that sounds great. And by that we mean 3 days.
1: A really long concert.
4: I said, that sounds good. And they said, and we want to use every square inch of your museum. Mm-hmm. And I was like, what? Every gallery, every field, every courtyard. There was one problem with that. We didn't have a field. We had what's now a field that was, but it was full of industrial debris. There was a building on it, I think it's 120,000 square foot building was sitting in the middle of it, falling down, by the way.
1: For those who don't know, Mass Mocha was an industrial, it was
2: complex.
1: Sprague Manufacturing, a manufacturing company.
4: That's right. 28 buildings, 16 acres, one of which was occupying what's now Joe's Field in the middle. And I said, we could tear down that building and turn that into a field, sure. And I remember taking my staff there. It was Sue Killam, I think. And I said, we're going to do this festival, and we're going to put it on our field. She said, we have no field, but we could have one. This was like 6 months before the first show, which was a great show. It was an epic festival, but we were dangerously close to having more musicians and technical help than actual tickets sold. I think we sold 1,118 tickets on the first and there were at least that many musicians and technical. So anyway,
1: and now we've hit 10,000. This year is the biggest year. It sold out when everyone heard that they were going to do the Mermaid Avenue with Billy Bragg and Wilco. The
4: it
1: Friday
4: sold
1: night
4: out
1: sold
4: in
1: out
4: days.
1: Almost immediately.
4: Yeah. Yeah.
1: Well, it's a tremendous testament to the work that you've done here as the director of the Museum Emeritus, Joe Thompson, to have this field. And you are usually no longer in Western Massachusetts, mostly New York City based now,
4: right? I'm in New York. We're working on a new museum called Canyon. And it will be devoted to, well, I don't know if I should even say it on the radio, but you know the art that's often behind that black screen that we all want to go into but often walk by when we're in a museum because we don't have time. So it's essentially a museum that will be custom built for art that invites you to spend a little time.
1: Mm.
4: And we're going to try to make the experience hospitable. So a beautiful bar and restaurant right in the middle of the museum, not off on the edge. The galleries will feel more like your living room than a white box or a black box, complete with comfortable furniture and a place to put your drink, which, by the way, you can bring into the galleries along with your food. And we're going to open late, 3 o'clock, stay open till 10 or 11 at night, and really lean into the Lower East Side, you know, bar and entertainment zone down there. And we'll see how it goes. I mean, there's no shortage of great art in this form, art that's rich in music, that's multi-channel audio, multi-channel video and film. And we're going to try to make a place that's custom built for it.
1: That's Joe Thompson, the former director of MassMoCA, the Massachusetts Museum of Contemporary Art in North Adams, where we are right now, broadcasting live backstage at Wilco's Solid Sound Festival on 88.5 NEPM and at NEPM.org. A very special, fabulous 413. Let's hear from some more people that are listening online from all over the world.
2: I know. I saw Scotland.
1: Well, it's like the World Cup's going on right now. So if the world can come together to support football, the world can come together to support Mermaid Avenue. Nick Moy says, getting your feed from Katona, New York. My good friends and neighbors rolling an Amy are out there on the field. Nick Moy and Sherry Wolf. Heather Cox Richardson says, battle of the Little Bighorn. Oh, wait a minute. That's not one of the emails. Ross Berenfield. I used that as a joke.
2: Yeah, no,
1: I knew that. For people that don't listen to me often, I do this kind of stuff all the time.
2: Yes.
1: Ross Berenfield and Terry from Long Island listening in have been to 7 Solid Sound Festivals but could not make it this weekend. Very appreciative that you are broadcasting tonight. We're appreciative of you listening.
2: I've got Ted from Oklahoma who shared the link with his friends so that they might also listen to the show, which is cool.
1: We've got Phil from Runson, New Jersey. We've got Jennifer Crook from Alabama, in all caps, Jason, Andy, Bo, and Jennifer tuning in from Birmingham, Alabama. Thanks, y'all, they said.
2: We've got Greg from Nyack, who had his movie about the Guthries premiered on PBS last night.
1: Oh, excellent. We are a PBS affiliate. NEPM is also NEPM Television. We carry all sorts of wonderful PBS programming as well as NPR programming. Okay, I'm once
2: that
1: again hearing
2: real
1: cheering, but I still have not seen any of the Wilco members. I do see Mark Greenberg, who's from Wilco's The Loft, who was going to join us tomorrow on the show. Maybe we should get him over here to blame him, because now we are in garbage time, as they call it in sports, where we're like, you know, we thought this thing was going to start 8 minutes ago, but luckily, you keep emailing us and telling us where
2: we
1: you're listening from.
2: That.
1: We love that.
2: Shout out to Arlene in Vancouver.
1: Yes, thefab413 at NEPM.org. Read content. That sounds like something that you would do, but it's R-E-E-D. Reed, Judy, and Elise listening from Palo Alto, California. Thanks for sharing this live. Judy and I saw Wilco at MassMoCA when they played a benefit there, not Solid Sound.
2: Oh, so cool.
1: I saw that as well. Okay, there's some hullabaloo. All right, now we can safely say that they're going to be getting ready to go because there goes Jeff, and there goes Nels, and there goes John, and there goes Michael, and there goes Glenn. Michael just grabbed my hat, and there goes Pat, and here comes Billy Bragg getting ready.
6: Hello.
1: Billy, you did a great set. We can't wait to hear you up there. Billy Bragg is taking the stage.
2: Oh, yay!
1: Nicole Wolf, thank you from Boulder, Colorado, listening to this historic moment.
2: Shout out to Colorado.
1: Now the rest of the Tweedies are going up there. Spencer Tweedy walking by right now in the shadows. Did we say Nicole Wolf? Thank you from KGNU fans in Boulder.
2: Oh,
1: I love
2: yay.
1: Boulder, Colorado. I went out to E-Town one time. I love Boulder, Colorado. A beautiful place. We got Nathaniel Hughes, Mermaid Avenue Stream. Thank you very much for streaming the show. I can't wait. I also know Monty as a guest bailiff. Oh, thank you.
2: Oh, yay.
1: I didn't make the radio connection when I heard about this live stream. Nathaniel in Seattle, Washington.
2: Kiara to call in New Zealand.
1: New Zealand? Where's Kiara's? Maybe I should try to read it in a New Zealand accent.
2: No, please don't.
1: Andrew Devine listening from Chepatech. I don't know how to say that correctly. Rhode Island, but I love Little Rhodey. Rhode Island is famous for you. Colin McDermott from Kia Ora. Oh, yeah, there we go. Tuning in from New Zealand. Looking forward to it. Cheers. That was terrible. It was my best attempt. I mean, my favorite thing to say in a New Zealand accent is lie detector test.
2: Okay.
1: Claire and Dan tuned in from St. John, New Brunswick, Canada. First Solid Sound not to be attending in person. No cross-border travel. But we are there in spirit. And I think a lot of the folks who are here and performing are with you in spirit, too, and are sad to hear that kind of information. We'll certainly pass that along to the band and Billy Bragg, who are oftentimes talking about our global community.
2: Yes, indeed. But shout out to Meg and John in Quebec.
1: Quebec. So far, we've got Canada, Australia, New Zealand, and lots of places in the good old U.S. of A. Mm-hmm. TheFab413@NEPM.org.
2: And Scotland and Mexico.
1: To tell us. Oh, and Scotland and Mexico. I missed the Scotland one. Leah is saying, listening from Litchfield, Connecticut, thanks so much for sharing this. Really looking forward to it. Hoping Natalie Merchant joins. We'll see.
2: We'll
1: Jason
2: see.
1: Eisen, I am the bird, listening on my boat in Connecticut.
2: Oh.
1: I don't know what I am the bird means. But
2: shout out to James in the DMV. He knows what I mean.
1: All right. Mitchell saying, listening from Samish, Washington. First saw Billy Bragg in 1984 at Cullen Auditorium in Houston. He performed acoustically between sets from the Fleshtones and Echo and the Bunnymen. First saw Wilco at the Pier in Seattle about 1999.
2: All right.
1: Okay.
2: We see people ascending stages.
1: The band is now taking the stage.
2: So it's extra real now.
1: This is about to happen. 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
1: I'm having a great time, I tell you.
0: I think I know this one.
1: It's hope.
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0: Train's here. 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
1: Woody would have climbed aboard. He'd be gone.
0: Yeah.
1: He'd be gone.
0: Let's
1: with your
0: go, guys.
1: With your girlfriend. He'd be gone.
0: This is Woody's guitar. You think that guitar doesn't kill fascists?
1: It's heavy enough.
0: It makes them like it.

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1: Everybody having a good time? This might be my favorite thing I've ever been a part of.
2: I'm into that.

0: 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I only have one pick. 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
1: I have two, though. I have two.
0: But mine's carved out of my hip bones.

0: I'd like to bring on a dear friend of us all, ladies and gentlemen, Miss Natalie Merchant.
1: Good evening. Let's all thank Jeff Tweedy for this phenomenal festival that he originated. Thank you for inviting me, Jeff and Billy. Oh, there's a big dispute about capo position going on behind me right now.
2: Glad we didn't do it in two.
0: Yeah, or you did it in two and I did it in four. That would have been...
2: You guys would have heard something you never heard before.

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0: Let's hear it for Nora Guthrie.
1: Without whom none of this would be possible, ladies and gentlemen. The great Nora Guthrie.
0: We got one more. Sadly, this song is wildly appropriate. Once again. Hey, are there any Mekons around?

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There's only one way to send you home with a good song. 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

0: Well, I guess that's it. That's what happens with these things.
1: Is it?
2: We're going to stand over there. We're open to the idea of a song, so we got to let us know.
0: Thanks for being honest, Jeff. Because that is very potentially what's going to happen. Live from Solid Sound backstage at Mass Mocha in North Adams, Massachusetts. The summertime home every other summer of Wilco, who are performing the historic Mermaid Avenue with Billy Bragg on stage and so many special guests,
3: including
0: Nora Guthrie,
1: who members of the Mekons
0: made it happen. And Nora Guthrie, as you said, who else? Khalees Smith?
1: Members of the Mekons.
0: I'm Monty Belmonte, and that's Khalees Smith. We're from a show called The Fabulous 413. Thank you so much for listening to this special broadcast. We're going to be here tomorrow with Wilco's set as well, broadcasting that live on 88.5 and at nepm.org. And we've been thanking people who have been chiming in wherever they're listening from across the country to this broadcast.
1: We across the world.
0: Indeed, many different countries. But we got a wonderful email at thefab413 at nepm.org from Trish Wilson, who says, "We're just up the road in Clarksburg, Mass., but I just had to say, Wilco is responsible for getting me and my partner together back in 2013. He messaged me on a dating site."
2: I'd like to say something really fast.
0: We'll let Jeff say it before the end
2: of
0: this.
2: Not really fast at all, actually. Well, I'd like to say we should remember Jay Bennett at this moment. Jay Bennett was a huge part of all these songs. We miss him. We wish he was here. We hope you all continue to remember him and enjoy his music. These songs wouldn't be here. A lot of them wouldn't be here without Jay. He was a big champion of this project at the time. He made it happen, and we miss him. Again, I kind of feel like if he was still around, he'd be here. And I wish that could have happened. But anyway, continue to think about him and continue to remember him, please.

Thank you. Thank you for all making this happen.

0: verse you want. Sure.
1: All right. That's got bar six.
0: You just sing wherever you want, Billy.
1: Oh, you're very kind. You're very kind.

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1: Our friends, Natalie, all our children, we've got Guthrie's, we've got Woody Guthrie's great-grandchildren. Look at all this.
2: Come on out.

0: This is the best part. This is the best part. The best part of, to me, the best part of our American shared heritage, our American history. You know, caring about people, feeling about other people, taking care of each other. And your father represented that. Thank you so much for sharing his music with us. I think this is a song we shouldn't ever play the Mermaid Avenue set, if we ever do another one, without playing this song. I don't think you can do this without playing this song, and I think everybody should help us sing it, please. In fact, Sarah Lee, after, you're gonna take the first verse?
1: Yeah.
0: So you got three?

Freedom Highway, nobody living can make me turn back, because this land was made for you and me.

0: you so much. Let's have a great time this weekend. Thank you all for coming. Thanks for making this happen. All right. Thank you, Billy. Thank you, Nora, Sarah, everybody, Gang of Four. I don't know everybody's names, but they're all family. Thank you.
1: For the first time ever, Billy Bragg and Wilco performing Mermaid Avenue at Solid Sound 2026, the ninth Solid Sound, live from Massachusetts Museum of Contemporary Art in North Adams. It's been our pleasure to bring this to you this evening.
2: I waited 28 years to have Billy on one arm and Jeff on the other.
1: And that is the legendary Nora Guthrie on stage with that last verse. She's responsible for bringing these Mermaid Avenue sessions to life, handing these songs of Woody Guthrie over to Billy Bragg and Wilco to turn them into the iconic musical set that you've heard tonight.
2: Thanks, everyone. It's honestly been, this is so tall. It's been a long wait for me. When we did this album literally 28 years ago, I had long, straight, blonde hair then. Things have changed a little, but this has really been a moment I've been waiting for a long, long time, to see my boys all together here again. So thank you for loving the album. Thank you for loving my dad. And let's get to work, okay? Yeah. Okay.
1: I'm out. Nora Guthrie live from the stage of Solid Sound here in North Adams. Wilco's takeover of the Museum of Contemporary Art here, Mass MoCA, presenting Mermaid Avenue with very many special guests, including many members of the Guthrie family, Natalie Merchant, and so many more. Our thanks go out to Danko Modern, presenting a curated collection of modern and transitional furniture at locations in West Hatfield and South Windsor, dankofurniture.com. We're going to be back with Wilco's set tomorrow night here from backstage at Solid Sound. So if you can't make it then to the actual concert, which is sold out, listen here again at 88.5 or at nepm.org. 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I'm Monty Belmonte.
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4: Be a red flag if you have.
5: So we have these documentary style training videos for over the road truck drivers, for local drivers, movers in home delivery, because there's a lot of trafficking happening within like residential brothels or labor trafficking happening within homes.
6: And what are then the do's and don'ts? What are the primary things that you teach truckers?
5: So we obviously tell anybody across the sectors, whether a truck driver, a bus driver, et cetera, any minor being sold for commercial sex is automatically a victim. Call 911. On the bus routes, it's, you know, if the passengers traveling together don't look like they're in a relationship or don't look like they fit together, just ask a few more questions as that bus terminal worker, as that bus driver, just to sort of ascertain, is this person safe? Do they know who they're going to visit? So there's a lot of different indicators. We have them listed on our app because it might appear a little bit different. Obviously, if you're going into a home to deliver something and there's a residential brothel, you're going to see things very different than what a truck driver might see at a truck stop.
6: Right. As you've sort of intimated, this is a massive, massive business run by probably quite scary people. How do you ensure the safety of the people who are acting as kind of eyes and ears, the truckers against trafficking?
5: So on all of our training videos, on our printed materials, we are very clear that they should not approach a trafficker. They should not approach necessarily a victim, even if they are uncomfortable with that. We ask them from the anonymity of their truck, from the anonymity of their bus, or from their workplace to make a call on behalf of that victim.
6: And those victims have a role to play too. Since 2014, Truckers Against Trafficking, or TAT, has also been talking to truck drivers about the real costs of buying sex themselves.
5: There's also an implicit demand reduction portion of this, right? If you know that the people being sold for sex are victims of trafficking or are coming from abusive backgrounds, people are less apt to purchase that sex.
6: Beth Jacobs was a victim of trafficking and was employed by TAT as a survivor leader to talk about her experience being mistreated by her trafficker and the truck driver she was sold to.
3: I tried to get out of the car and he grabbed me by my hair and then he said, "You're mine now, you belong to me. You're gonna get in this truck and sleep with this guy and I'm gonna get the money and we're gonna go to Chicago." I asked the truck driver to help me and the truck driver wouldn't help me, of course. When he was done, he gave me back to the trafficker. He told the trafficker he wanted some of his money back because I cried. I did cry the whole time.
5: One of the places Beth would always sort of shock audiences is she's like, you know, people talk about big sporting events, but she goes, "I was trafficked at dental conventions."
3: This is why I tell my story and this is why I do what I do, because I want people to know that we don't just say, "Hey, pick me."
5: And Beth, I think her legacy and the touch that she made on TAT was always, always, always to center the humanity of a trafficking victim. She was trafficked in the 1980s when this issue was not understood at all. She was just seen as a criminal and really dehumanized in so many ways by so many layers of society. And I don't know, she changed my life.
6: It's stories like these that TAT shares with drivers at training events.
5: We had truck drivers come up to us at big trucking shows crying, like literally crying and saying, "You know, I used to buy sex on the road because I was away from home. I was lonely. I had no idea they didn't want to be there." And then they're like, "Give me more of those cards. I'm going to pass them out to more people. More people need to know about this."
7: Kyla Lanier speaking to Claire Bowes. Now, since 2009, Truckers Against Trafficking say they've trained 2.5 million people. And we sent our reporter, Frank Morris, to meet a truck driver to see how he puts his training to good use.
8: I'm in the state of Kansas on the eastern edge next to the Missouri border. And Kansas City is very centrally located in the United States. That's why it's a big freight hub, both for trains and trucks. I'm here with Bob Bramwell. He drives for ABF Freight. Bob and the company have invited me to ride along today. So I'm going to hit the road with Bob. Hey, Bob.
9: Hey, how are you?
8: Good. How you doing?
9: I'm all right.
8: So tell me about this truck. How long is this truck?
9: Well, it's 75 feet, which would be roughly 23 meters.
8: Man, that's a lot of truck.
9: It is, yep.
8: So, and when you get up in the cab here, your feet are at about the height of a normal person's chest.
9: Yes,
8: sir. So you've got a view.
9: Yes, we got a good view.
8: And you probably see a lot of stuff.
9: Absolutely.
8: When did you become aware of the trafficking problem in the United States, sex trafficking?
9: Well, it's not just sex trafficking. It's trafficking of all forms, right? But the company, ABF, actually provided some training probably over a decade ago. And I live in the heartland of Missouri, and I never dreamed that I would come across something like that. I thought that the training was not necessarily wasting my time, but maybe I could have been doing something better with my time while at the job. Boy, was I wrong, and I was really glad that they did, because it opened my eyes to how big of a crime trafficking is. The training for Truckers Against Trafficking that teaches you signs to look out for, whether it is at a truck stop or it's at a motel or it's traveling down the highway. We call them DLRs. If it doesn't look right, we want to see something, say something.
8: So what's a example of something that doesn't look right?
9: Well, it changes throughout the day, right? Watching cars pass me, there's certain things you can look out for, whether I'm a city driver making regular deliveries, you know, like if I'm making a delivery and I'm delivering to a house, There seems like an abnormal amount of cameras and security procedures at a house, at a residence. If there's people coming and going, that doesn't look right. You know, think about your house. I think about my house. Not very many people a day come in and out of there that, other than me, my wife, and my kids. Out on the highways, we are usually in the slow lane. You know, we're being passed. But if somebody looks up from the back seat and they make eye contact with you, for some reason that sticks out to me.
8: So you had the training and then you had an experience.
9: Right. I was actually off work. I was with my family. And a young lady that was dressed a little less than ideal for the weather conditions that we were experiencing in December, and the location she was staying at really stuck out as, this is not okay. That's one of the signs immediately when somebody does not know their local surroundings and is not from there, definitely stood out. She's definitely a fish out of water. And so throughout the training, it helped me realize those signs to watch out for, and we were able to get her to help.
7: Truck driver Bob Bramwell speaking to our reporter Frank Morris here on People Fixing the World. Let's go now to South Asia, to Nepal. It's the home of Mount Everest and 8 of the highest mountains in the world. But it's poor, isolated, and remote, and this makes many women there vulnerable to people trafficking. The official government figures from Nepal say 40,000 people are trafficked annually, but unofficial figures suggest it might be more like 800,000, possibly more. Only 7% make it back home. Lucky ones, like Pabitra.
10: I'm happy now. I've completed my BBA, Bachelor's in Business Administration, and I'm thinking of doing a law degree.
7: Not only did she defy the odds and escape from trafficking, but she now has a job and is pursuing a career. She was helped by a non-governmental organization called Sasane, which trains women who've been recovered from exploitative situations and teaches them to become paralegals with the hope that they can earn a living and help other trafficked women. Our reporter Chavi Sachdev met with some of these women, including Pabitra, in Nepal's capital, Kathmandu, and she joins me now on the line. Hi, Chavi.
11: Hi, Myra.
7: Now, Chavi, before we get into all the legal training, could you give me context here? What does trafficking look like in Nepal?
11: So, Myra, the numbers you mentioned are actually really, really high. And that's because Nepal is not only a source country for trafficking, but it's also a crossroads for the major international trafficking routes. It's a transit stop for all kinds of trafficking between South Asia and out to Europe, the Gulf countries, and even to Africa. In fact, these girls face such huge ordeals. They're lured away with the promise of jobs or even marriage. And these girls end up stranded, sometimes as domestic labor, like they will basically be house slaves when their passports have been taken away, and then they earn nothing and they're just trapped in somebody's home doing labor. Or they could be forced into sex work in brothels or in the adult entertainment industry.
7: Wow. And so this organization is helping women, but I'm wondering, why did they decide to train them as paralegals?
11: So interestingly, it's because the director of Sasane is a lawyer. His name is Shyam Kumar Pokharel, and he spent 20 years representing trafficked women in court. And he was so moved by their stories and frustrated by the whole system, he wanted to do something to bridge this.
12: These are the poor families, and maybe girls will be selected by age, beauty, skin, and height.
11: Girls as young as 11 can be sold for less than $1,000.
12: Low price, 80,000 Indian rupees. The high rate, 350,000 rupees Indian.
13: That's the price.
12: Price.
13: Person.
11: Shyam Kumar Pokharel tells me only 7% of these girls escape, but many then face discrimination and rejection from their families, who sometimes refuse to accept them back.
12: The family told us they already feel like their daughter already died, and they already did some funeral programs, and so they have not any feeling the daughter is coming, they want to meet them.
11: He says he's seen many prevented from pursuing justice against their traffickers because of shame. But another problem is the law itself. It's a lengthy process, and if they win the case, the compensation is minimal. Only 200 cases go through the system per year.
12: They don't know about the Nepali legal system and the legal procedure. Second, who help her? She need to go to the lawyer, and without money, lawyer is not providing help.
11: 18 years ago, his organization began training girls to become paralegals.
12: Now we have more than 600 girls. They are certified.
11: He says none of these girls and women have been re-trafficked, and some are even going on to study to become fully qualified lawyers.
12: 20 girls, they completed the Bachelor of Law.
11: Wow.
12: Now, they already passed, and now they are going to the Bar Council examination near soon. Mm-hmm. And after, they will going to advocate.
11: That's amazing.
7: It is amazing, Chavi, not just hearing about the project, but about these women and what they can do now.
11: Yeah, they're really impressive. I met two of the paralegals that Sasani has trained. One is a pioneer. She's been doing this for 14 years. And the other is a fresh grad who started her practice in the last couple of years. Both of them have set up shops outside different police stations. So they're a primary port of call for anyone who wants to register a case with the police. Among other things, they help with what's called a first information report, an FIR, which has to be submitted in a very particular format.
7: I mean, you can already get a sense that their lives are changing since they started training as paralegals.
11: Absolutely. In fact, both of them told me it's made a huge difference to pretty much everything in their lives. So let me tell you about Pavitra. She's the wannabe lawyer we heard from earlier. She's 23 and she's freshly trained. And she told me she used to be a really bright student.
14: Best subject
15: My best subject was science and math. I wanted to study science, but for many reasons I couldn't.
11: She isn't forthcoming about the reasons that got in the way of her continuing her education, and I didn't pry. Today she files upwards of 5 reports a day, and they can range from anything like jewelry theft to domestic violence.
14: I
15: filed a lot of reports of rape, though I didn't charge them. I feel, what if this happened to me? And I write the application for free. Just 2 weeks ago, I had a case where we went together to the police station. And after we finished submitting the report, the man who assaulted her came and threatened me. Of course, I was scared. But then the police came now.
14: Police again.
11: I also met Renuka, who's 46. And she's been a paralegal for over a decade. And her setup is really different. She sits on a small stool on the sidewalk by the police station.
16: In the Sasani office, Mr. Pokharel did our theory training for 2 months, and then we did 6 months of practical training. Then I appeared for my licensing exams at the court, and I've been practicing ever since.
11: Before she became a paralegal, she made clothes. She was a seamstress.
16: When I did sewing, my feet didn't reach the pedals. My hands couldn't manage the cutting. I'm disabled, you know. I like being a paralegal better. I do a good job. I write all the documents by hand. I help a lot of people.
11: Renuka really has a beautiful handwriting, something everyone comments on. Renuka also has dwarfism, and she indicated that her disability was treated as a burden throughout her life. And you know, Myra, this attitude towards people with disabilities really makes them vulnerable to being abused and trafficked.
16: At home, there are 7 people, and everyone at home is happy. I don't have to ask for money. I can take care of my own expenses. Earlier, I had to ask for money from my parents, and now I don't. I have respect at home now. Earlier, I was begrudged everything. How much food I ate, the cost of my clothes, how much money I spent. Now, these clothes, this jacket, these pants, my shoes, they're all from my own earnings.
7: I mean, Chavi, just listening to all of this, you know, for women who've had so much taken away from them, this is really empowering.
11: Yes, yes, it very much is. You know, I have to add that I wish it were larger. They can only train 30 paralegals a year because they're funded by foreign donations and the program is expensive. Ultimately, the goal is for trafficked women to come directly to these paralegals and take their abusers to court. But they are doing so much to raise the profile of survivors, and having survivors as paralegals in these police stations makes it a gateway for women who see an empathetic person, someone who has overcome their past and stopped the cycle of re-trafficking, while also proving to them and their families and society at large that there is life after being trafficked. There's dignity and there's work and happiness.
7: Well, thank you, Chavi, for what we've heard today.
11: All right. Thank you.
7: And with that, we've come to the end of today's program. Now, if you've been affected by anything you've heard, do search for BBC Action Line or the Salvation Army for further support. We recently made a program about the benefits of slowing down, and I've been going through some of your messages and voice notes, including this one.
17: Hi, it's Lachlan here from Newcastle, New South Wales in Australia. I heard your episode on slow art played on ABC Radio this week, and by chance, the very next day, I was walking past one of our galleries that had an exhibition of local artists, and I went in to try out slow art. Wow, what a revelation. One of the works that was particularly inspiring was a painting of a tree with hundreds of small green epiphytes growing on its gnarled and ancient trunk. The themes of youth and age, renewal and decay, beauty in imperfection deeply moved me, and that would never have happened without a long, slow look. So thank you from the other side of the world.
7: I'm off to find more solutions now, but I'll be back same time, same place next week. Until then, thanks for listening.
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3: BBC World Service, it's 5 hours GMT. Welcome to Weekend with Julian Warica. The US says it's carried out strikes in Iran after Tehran attacked a ship in the Strait of Hormuz. Earlier, President Trump issued this warning.
4: I don't like the fact that they took a shot. They shouldn't be doing that, so you'll find out.
5: Will the US respond? What is your message to Iran?
4: Will they respond? You're going to find out.
3: The death toll from the earthquakes in Venezuela rises to 920.
6: We're talking about hundreds of people trying to get medical attention at the healthcare facilities, and the healthcare facilities don't have enough medical supplies.
3: And we hear from our correspondent in the Balkans as countries there brace for the arrival of a heat wave that's already caused dozens of deaths in Western Europe. That's all here on Weekend after the World News.
7: BBC News with Chris Barrow. The US military says it's carried out strikes against Iran in response to an attack on a commercial ship in the Strait of Hormuz on Thursday, which American officials said was violating the ceasefire agreement. A statement on social media said US aircraft struck missile and drone storage locations and coastal radar sites. Our correspondent in Washington, Hal Griffith, has more on Iran's response.
8: The Revolutionary Guard has carried out an attack in areas where there are US forces deployed. Now, we don't have any details or confirmation of that, but it may follow a pattern that we saw in the early part of the war earlier this year, where some of the Gulf states were targeted by Iran. We also know that Iran has justified that attack on the cargo ship, saying that it was using an unauthorized route to transit through the Gulf, and it accuses the US of provoking parties to bypass Tehran's control of the Strait of Hormuz.
7: Israel and Lebanon have signed a framework agreement that's been brokered by the United States after 5 rounds of negotiations in Washington. The US Secretary of State, Marco Rubio, said the framework would initiate a clear process to restore Lebanon's sovereignty and disarm Hezbollah. The deal was also welcomed by Israel's ambassador to the US, Yehiel Leiter.
9: We've put the train back on the tracks, and it's running in the right direction. Final destination? Peace between our two countries. Real peace. Where both countries will live in security, where Israel's and Lebanon's sovereignty will be respected, honored, and protected.
7: One Hezbollah lawmaker said the deal was attempting to disrupt the Iran ceasefire. The Venezuelan authorities say more than 900 people are now known to have died in Wednesday's two huge earthquakes, as the United Nations says more than 50,000 remain unaccounted for. Another strong tremor was felt off Venezuela's northern coast on Friday afternoon. Will Grant is in the capital, Caracas.
10: As the earth-moving equipment moves in now to pull out rubble and make a situation safe for rescue crews to try and go back in again, that sort of game of stopping earth-moving to listen again and see if there's any signs of life is just harrowing to see, with all the neighbours sitting out on their porches, waiting for information, crossing their fingers, praying and so on. And I'm looking at homes that have had the complete front of them sheared off, apartment blocks that will never be possible to be inhabited again.
7: President Trump has threatened to impose a 100% import tariff against any country that targets American tech companies with a digital

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0: Clive allowed Alicia, he saw her as an important songwriter, and the song Fallen from the first album he made with Alicia Keys was just a massive single.
1: It's quite a legacy, isn't it?
0: It's extraordinary. It's incredible that one man could affect so much of the music that so many people have listened to.
1: Anthony DeCurtis, co-writer of Clive Davis's 2013 autobiography, The Soundtrack of My Life. Just time for me to say thank you to Mei Ling and Adi Olu for your company over the last 2.5 hours. The programme back at the same time tomorrow.
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0: Hello, I'm James Reynolds. Welcome to BBC Conversations. 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
4: So we all read the book, and I think we just all came to the place individually, just sort of horrified that slavery still existed.
3: It's all about modern day slavery. 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

0: From PRX, this is Living on Earth. I'm Steve Kerwin.
1: And I'm Jenny Doring. A Colombian activist faces death threats for pushing back against oil and gas.
2: Yo soy hija de este río, soy
3: I am a daughter of this river. I'm the daughter of fishermen. For me, defending this very river has been a constant threat running through my life, right? So when a threat like fracking arises and the government and state push to frack, I couldn't take my time or delay on deciding whether or not to be involved.
0: Also, why we need healthy forests more than ever.
4: Need to be working with Earth. The ecosystems, the forests, the wetlands, the prairies have huge capacity to sequester and store carbon dioxide. Some scientists estimate that when we do this, that we can actually draw down CO2 within this century to reasonable levels.
0: That and more this week on Living on Earth. Stick around.
5: Live from NPR News in Washington, I'm Windsor Johnston. Bahrain says it was targeted by Iranian drones, and the UK military says a tanker has reported being struck by an unidentified projectile in the Strait of Hormuz. Today's attacks come a day after U.S. forces struck targets in Iran in response to an Iranian drone strike on Thursday. Trump says Tehran's attacks on ships in the waterway crossed the line.
6: I don't like the fact that they took a shot yesterday, actually four. We knocked down three at a ship. Not an allied ship, but a ship, a very expensive ship. And it was fine, but it took a little beating. They shouldn't be doing that.
5: U.S. Central Command says the strikes targeted Iranian missile and drone storage sites along with coastal radar installations. Search and rescue teams continue to dig through the rubble of collapsed buildings in Venezuela 3 days after a powerful earthquake struck the region, killing more than 900 people. Reporter Manuel.
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3: I'm Windsor Johnston with these headlines. Bahrain's foreign ministry is strongly condemning what it calls an Iranian drone attack on the kingdom early today. The ministry accused Tehran of undermining regional peace efforts. Iran has not issued a response. Emergency crews in Venezuela are entering a critical search and rescue phase after this week's devastating earthquakes. Authorities say more than 900 people have died. Emergency crews in parts of the western U.S. are preparing for another day of extreme wildfire conditions. The Cottonwood Fire in southern Utah continues to burn across thousands of acres. Red flag warnings remain in effect for many western states. I'm Windsor Johnston, NPR News in Washington.

0: is there a message that you would like people to take from your work now? Something we need to hear?
1: My goal is to just show people how to be themselves, how to embrace their imperfections and lean into it and be the best version of ourselves and be able to, like, through the process of this album, I've become, you know, fully sober. It's been 3 years of being sober and learning how to love yourself, you know? That's the thing, is, like, we have so much anger in this world, and a lot of times people are just very unhappy with themselves, and then they take that out on others. So much of my goal is to be able to learn how to love myself and try to show people how to love themselves.
2: Where do we go in the end? Gone with the wind and never seen again.
0: Oliver Tree, from our interview in 2023. The musician died earlier this month. According to a post on his Instagram page, Oliver Tree's legacy will live on through his foundation endowment named Dr. Oliver Tree's Extremely Epic Grant for Baby Geniuses. Post continues, this is something that Oliver had put together before his passing, written in his will. We will make sure his wish comes to fruition so that more joy, love, and art can be spread into the world. That was his final wish. This is Weekend Edition from NPR News. I'm Scott Simon.
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1: To the U.S. public remains low.
2: There have been more than 1,100 cases and 300 deaths attributed to Ebola, the viral hemorrhagic fever that is circulating in the DRC and Uganda. The Africa CDC warns it could become the largest Ebola outbreak ever. The steep rise in cases and the need for assistance has caused the U.S. CDC to raise its emergency activation to level 1, an agency-wide response at the highest level. Dr. Kevin Chatham-Stevens with the CDC says that includes stepping up preparations in the U.S.
3: The reason the risk of Ebola spreading in the U.S. is considered low is because the U.S. has robust domestic public health capacity to contain and control an Ebola outbreak.
2: In the past, the CDC has mounted level 1 responses a few times, including to Hurricane Katrina, the 2009 swine flu pandemic, and the 2020 COVID pandemic. Ping Huang, NPR News.
1: Europe's record-breaking heat wave is beginning to ease in parts of France and Britain, but dangerous temperatures are spreading east. Germany and Poland are expected to see temperatures top 100 degrees this weekend. 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
7: If it were not for a small herd of goats, Burt Banks never would have landed in the middle of a totally mind-bending legal conflict. The story starts a couple years ago when Burt decided it was time to finally deal with some family land he inherited.
8: It's about 3 miles from the ocean. It was very rural, a great place to grow up.
7: The land was around the corner from his childhood home in Delaware.
8: We lived next to my grandparents, and they had a chicken farm and some property in that area.
9: His grandparents' bucolic land, or a piece of it, that is the land at the center of this story. Burt lives in Atlanta now, works as a financial advisor, but he still makes visits back home. In the 16 years since he inherited the land, he and his husband go by occasionally, even toy with the idea of building a summer house there. In the end, though, they decide it just made more sense to sell it.
7: So Burt got together with his brother Ralph, packaged 5 little lots together, and they found a buyer pretty quickly, a local real estate developer. Burt doesn't remember the exact figure, but he says the price was somewhere in the $300,000 to $400,000 range.
9: Everything was going great. The prospective buyer was going through all the steps, has the land surveyed, and then Burt got a call from his realtor.
8: She contacted us and said, you've got a problem. You've got an encroachment, and the purchaser does not want to move forward until the encroachment is removed.
7: And what is an encroachment? Like, what was it?
8: She had a goat fence.
7: A goat fence. The goats in question here belong to one of Burt's neighbors. The surveyor had found that about half of their pen crossed over onto one of Burt's undeveloped lots.
9: Burt's brother Ralph went to talk to the goat's owner. He explained what the land surveyor had found and asked, could she please move her fence back onto her own property? But nothing happened. So after about a week, Burt followed up with a certified letter. Still nothing.
7: At this point, it was down to the wire. Burt was worried this was going to wreck his plans to sell. So he got a lawyer. Burt says he had the lawyer reach out to offer the neighbor $1,500 to move her goat pen. Once again, nothing.
9: And the proposed land deal ended up falling apart.
7: You were on the cusp of selling this property for $400,000. And so the developer was like, I want no part of this because of the goat fence?
8: Yeah, he kind of sensed that there was a feud.

0: going on. So he just withdrew his offer.
1: And while there was not a full-on feud going on yet, Bert was pretty frustrated. All he wanted to do was sell this land that he very clearly owned, but because his neighbor wouldn't move her fence, he couldn't.
2: Bert says his lawyer tells him, if you want this person off your land, you are going to have to sue. And that is how Bert wound up taking his neighbor to court, to get a judge to tell her to move her goat fence.
1: That choice Bert made to sue his neighbor, it does not go at all the way Bert expects. It sets off this chain reaction. And ultimately, Bert finds himself fighting over something much bigger than whether his neighbor should move her goat fence off his land. Instead, he ends up fighting for the right to own his land at all. Hello and welcome to Planet Money. I'm Keith Romer.
2: And I'm Alexi Horowitz-Ghazi. When you own something, a car, or some shares of Apple stock, or a plot of land, it is easy to assume that you can kind of do whatever you want with that thing. You own it. And if you don't want it anymore, you can just sell it to someone who does.
1: And it is an equally reasonable assumption that, by and large, the courts are going to have your back on this. Guaranteeing property rights is one of the fundamental things that the American legal system does.
2: But sometimes the law can get pretty squirrely about whether somebody really does own a thing.
1: Today on the show, the wild, goat-filled, kind of absurd story of Bert Banks' fight to own the land that he already owned.
2: It's Law and Order, Barnyard Unit.
3: 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This is NPR.
1: As any connoisseur of neighborhood spats will tell you, the truth can look very different depending on which side of the goat fence you happen to be standing on. So, last week, I drove down to Delaware to get the other side of the story.
2: The land that Bert inherited from his dad is in this very quiet, kind of rural-feeling area. The road is unpaved, there are all these trees, lots of space between the houses. One of those houses belongs to the neighbor with the goats.
4: My name is Melissa Schrock, and I do web development and marketing, and also have a myriad of farm animals. That's how I identify myself. Aspiring farmer.
1: Around back of Melissa's place, there's a shed, broken down gazebo, an old lawnmower, and the goats at the center of this fight.
4: This is Gabby. That's a collie. That's Cinnamon.
1: What's the smallest goat's name?
4: That's Evelyn.
1: You're in a lawsuit. Any comment? The goats live in this big fenced-in pen, roughly the size of a basketball court. They've got a little house, an old kids' play structure they can climb on.
2: Melissa says the whole business with the goat fence was more complicated than Bert made it sound. Her family has been on this land for years, ever since she was a teenager. That's when her parents bought the lot, put in a double wide, and moved in. After they decided to retire, Melissa bought the home and the lot from them. So to her, what she and Bert were fighting over was not just a piece of property that you would try to get a good price for. It was her home, where she lived.
4: You can see, if you see all those brambles and all that brush, all that kind of green stuff, those are those really thorny, like, vines that will, like, poke you. And so that is what this area used to look like.
2: If parts of the land are clear now, she says, it's because she and her family and the goats in question were the ones to clear it.
1: Between her house and the next one over, there are some woods. When she was in high school, Melissa and her friends would go out there to hang out. It turns out those woods were squarely on Bert's land. But Melissa insists she always thought that was just part of her family's extended backyard.
4: I always, like, my family had always thought that we kind of shared, like, half of these woods was ours and then half kind of belonged to that house.
2: Which was why she was so surprised when Bert's brother Ralph showed up at her front door one day in October of 2021.
4: The guy came up to the house and was like, hey, so I just want you to know that we're trying to sell these lots and your fence is over the line.
1: Melissa had met Ralph before, but says she had never even heard of Bert, let alone that he owned what she thought was her backyard. But still, she figured they could sort out where she needed to move her fence to.
4: At that point, I was like, I thought maybe he meant like by a couple of feet, but I was like, okay, I'll, you know, we'll take care of it. Tell him to call me.
2: You know, handle it neighbor to neighbor. She says before she moved the fence, she just wanted to know where the survey they had done said she had to move her fence to.
4: So a couple weeks went by, I didn't hear from him. I ended up calling my own survey company and I was like, I need to have a survey done. And they're like, well, you know, we're scheduling out a month. We can come in like December. So I was like, well, I guess December it is. So at that point, I forgot about it. I figured he'd end up calling me. But I never heard from anyone again until probably about a month later.
1: Melissa says she never got the certified letter that Bert sent her. And that offer of $1,500 that Bert says his lawyer made, when I asked Melissa about it, she said it was news to her. According to Melissa, the next person she heard from was someone delivering a lawsuit.
4: Like the guy with the gun and the sheriff's office emblem on his car comes up to your house and knocks on the door and like, are you Melissa Schrock? And I'm like, yeah. And he's like, here. And like gives you the papers real quick before you can like slam the door and turn him away. And then he can sign the paper saying I physically gave this lawsuit to the person that's named in the lawsuit.
1: At first, Melissa didn't even entirely understand what was happening.
4: I was like, what is this? You know, like you're not FedEx. But then I looked at it and realized, oh, he is suing me. Wow, gee, go figure.
2: Tucked in with the paperwork was the survey Melissa had been waiting to get from Bert. It showed that about half of her goat pen was on his property. It did not take long for her feelings to change from confusion to something else.
4: I really started thinking, you know, man, like this is messed up. Like I got mad. I was like, why didn't this guy call me? I told his brother to have him call me.
1: Melissa is the kind of person that you do not want to back into a corner. She decided if Bert didn't want to handle this neighbor to neighbor, if he wanted to fight this out in court, property owner to property owner, well, then she would figure out how to fight him in court.
4: The court document specifically says you need to come to court and give us a reason why you shouldn't have to vacate the premises. So I was like, well, there has to be a reason.
1: There has to be some legal argument for not moving her goats. So she starts Googling around, educating herself about the basics of property law. And, you know, on the surface, owning property is this very cut and dried sort of thing. I have the deed to a chunk of land, this piece of paper that says this land belongs to Keith. End of story.
2: But as Melissa keeps reading, she starts discovering all this nuance hidden beneath that simplified version of things. Like, she learns about the small but significant difference between the ideas of ownership and possession.
1: Right. If I own a cowboy hat and I lend it to you for the weekend, Alexi,
2: yeehaw.
1: I still own the hat, even if you possess it for the 2 days that you are out, you know, riding the range.
2: That distinction between ownership and possession can matter a lot when it comes to disagreements over land. In some cases, just possessing the land for long enough, living there or farming there, can give you the right to take it over. Even if you don't legally own it, a judge can make you the owner, can take the title from the first owner and just give it to you.
1: The fancy term for when someone takes over someone else's land like this is adverse possession, as in possession that is adverse to the original owner's ownership.
2: You may have heard of squatter's rights. Squatter's rights are like a subgenre of adverse possession, but it's the same idea.
1: When I first started reading up on this, there was a part of me that was like, this cannot be right. Like, I could go buy land somewhere, get the title to it, and then like 5 or 10 years later, someone else could just come along and take it from me?
2: Yeah, what happened to life, liberty, and property? In all these other cases, the state is so clearly on the side of property owners. If somebody steals your car, then the government, you know, the police and the courts, they are going to punish that person. Or for things like trademarks, if someone rips off a company's brand, the government's probably going to have something to say about that.
1: But land turns out to work a little differently. And there are a couple of reasons for this. For one thing, there's only so much land to go around. So historically, governments have used laws around adverse possession to shift ownership of land from absentee landowners doing nothing with it to people who are actually living there or farming there. The state's like, if you're just going to let your land sit there, maybe we're going to give it to somebody who will actually use it.
2: The other reason land works differently comes down to just like record keeping. How hard it is for governments to keep track of who owns what. In the U.S., there's no central land registry where there's like a giant map of the country with all the borders between people's property clearly marked out. Instead, people just hold deeds that say, in 1956, I bought this chunk of land from Keith.
1: But a fair amount of the time, those pieces of paper disagree with each other about where exactly somebody's land begins and ends, or who even owns a piece of land in the first place. Courts need a way to decide between those claims, and one easy way to do that is just to figure out who's actually been using the property.
2: So Melissa is taking all this in, drinking from the fire hose of property law scholarship. And the more she reads up on adverse possession, the more convinced she gets that this is the argument she should use in court.
4: So at that point, it was just looking up, okay, adverse possession Delaware, what do you need to, you know, what's the criteria for that? How do I go about doing that?
2: Maybe there was some way that her possessing Bert's land with her goats could trump the fact that, according to all the paperwork, Bert very much owned that land. Melissa finds out that to make that argument, she's going to have to sue Bert back, to countersue, which she says she feels a little weird about, but she goes ahead and files the paperwork.
1: Back in Atlanta, Bert and his husband get a call from their lawyer.
0: We were totally blindsided. We had never considered the possibility that somebody hostily would try to take your land away.
1: Bert is really upset. He's already had the land sale fall through, and he's like, there's no question this land belongs to me. My family has owned this land for generations, and now someone moves in next door and is like, actually, I'm going to go ahead and take that. It makes no sense to him.
0: I think this is just so counter to what our country stands for, that your property interests could be taken away by a neighbor that wants to squat on a portion of your land.
1: But it is not like these laws just throw out property rights altogether, because the bar you have to clear before you get to take somebody's land away from them, that bar is set very, very high. Bert and Melissa's preparation for their big trial over the goat pen took very, very different forms. While Bert spent time gathering evidence and answering questions from his lawyer, Melissa had decided she was going to represent herself. So she was basically teaching herself the laws that governed adverse possession from scratch.
4: Like, I read every single, like, the judge's opinion and all the information I could find about every single adverse possession case that's been heard going back to, like, 18-something in the state of Delaware.
2: She figured if she could identify what had worked in previous cases, maybe she could just copy the arguments those lawyers had made.
1: The laws around this stuff are different state to state, but they usually require adverse possessors to meet the same five basic criteria.
4: And you have to meet all five, no questions asked. If you miss in one, then you don't win the case.
2: The criteria can be a little redundant, kind of overlap in places. So we're going to boil down a little everything Melissa was learning. For Melissa to win, she would have to prove that she and her family had essentially been acting like they were the exclusive owners of Bert's land for 20 years, and that Bert hadn't done anything in that time to either kick them off or to give them permission to keep using the land.
1: For Bert to win, all he had to do was convince the judge that that wasn't how things had gone down, that in one way or another, Melissa had not met all five of those criteria.
2: Last December, the day of the trial finally arrived. More than a year after all this got started, Melissa and Bert laid eyes on each other for the very first time in Delaware Superior Court. The mood was very official, a touch adversarial.
0: So we sat on the left-hand side, and I was there with my husband, David, and our attorney.
4: And it was pretty much just them and their lawyer and me in the courtroom.
0: Each side made their opening statement.
4: You know, this is the timeline, this is everything I've ever done, and this is how I meet the criteria of adverse possession.
1: With the judge sitting up front in his robes and the stenographer typing away, Bert and Melissa each made their case as to why they were the ones who deserved the land beneath Melissa's goat pen.
0: She opted to start calling her own witnesses first. So she called a friend of hers, and she called up her brother.
4: I got on the stands, and then, of course, they got on the stands, and their witnesses and my witnesses. But because I didn't have a lawyer, I got to be the one questioning everyone.
2: Melissa went first. She and her brother and her friend talked about how they used to hang out in the woods. How before the goats, her family had kept dogs and chickens in the backyard. How Melissa's dad had used some of Bert's lot as a kind of storage area for his tools and lawnmower and wheelbarrow.
1: And to prove that her family had been possessing the land for the full 20 years the law required, Melissa produced a series of photos taken the first year she and her family had moved in. She pulled them out to show me when I was down visiting her.
4: This is Thanksgiving 2001. This is my mom sitting at the table with the calendar in the back that says 2001. So that's I forget what the technical word is, but it's proving that it happened in 2001.
2: Partly, Melissa liked these photos because that calendar, it's proof. They've been there for 20 years. But she liked the pictures even more because of what you could just barely see in the background behind her family.
4: And so that's my dad. And you can see out this window, you can see the shed back there.
1: Through a window behind Melissa's dad, you can just make out the shape of a building. Maybe a pile of lumber?
4: It's kind of hard to tell. We actually argued back and forth in court, me and the other guy's lawyer, about what that item is. And can you tell me what that item is? And do you remember what that is? And what do you think that is?
2: Melissa's trying to show through all the photos. Okay, there's the property line. The shed is on my family's side. But all the other stuff in the pictures, the lumber and the pool liner and her dad's table saw, that stuff would have been across the line on Bert's land.
1: And the whole time she's making these arguments, she's also privately kind of freaking out about having to keep up her lawyer impression.
4: I kept trying to remind myself, like, lawyers do this every day. Like, if you were a lawyer, this would be Tuesday to you. Like, this would be no big deal. Like, just because you have no clue what you're doing, you know, doesn't mean you should feel some kind of way. It's fine.
1: She says when Bert's attorney tried to introduce a photo that he had failed to disclose in the discovery process, she even got to fulfill the fantasy of every would-be lawyer.
4: I was like, objection, that, you know, was not in discovery. And I thought that was so weird, but cool.
2: After Melissa had her say, it was Bert's turn.
1: What was it like for you testifying? What do you remember about being on the stand yourself?
0: Nervous. But very, very focused on, you know, telling my story, telling what I perceived to be the truth, correcting what I thought were untruths that were stated.
1: To counter Melissa's claim, Bert just has to show that she fails to meet one of the five legal criteria for adverse possession. Bert and his lawyer put a lot of their focus on the idea of exclusivity.
2: They argue that even if her family had used Bert's lot some, it wasn't like they had completely taken it over. Bert testified that his father had been using the land right up to his death in 2004.
0: My dad, once he retired, he had a portable sawmill on the lot. And so he would get my uncle to pull up logs, and then he would use a sawmill to trim them up and make planks.
2: As evidence, Bert introduced his own photograph, a picture of him and his husband David with Bert's dad at the sawmill. Bert says that photo was taken towards the beginning of that 20-year period that he and Melissa were arguing over.
0: And so what we tried to show with Dad having the sawmill on that lot behind her house, that it was not exclusive, that he also used the lot as well. So that's why it was kind of key.
1: After hours and hours of this, you might think the judge had heard enough. But then, and this is maybe my favorite part of the story, he's like, actually, what I'd like us all to do is tomorrow, let's all meet up at Melissa's house, and we can all walk around on Bert's lot together.
0: So we all met out there, I want to say like at 9 o'clock in the morning. It was all very, very cordial.
4: We all just walked around at a big party. I'm like, here's my goat pen, here's my fort, here's my trail, like... here it is. You want to check yourself for ticks when you're done.
1: I mean, is he wearing his robes at this point, or he's back to business casual?
0: I would say he was in fairly sturdy clothing. His clerk that went with him had a beautiful cashmere long coat on, which was totally covered with briars. So I don't think he was a fan of the site visit.
2: There wasn't much conversation. No one was allowed to make any arguments or try to sneak in any last pieces of evidence. Melissa and Bert and Bert's husband and their lawyer and the clerk just kind of tailed along behind the judge as he made his way between the trees and the brambles. And then that was it.
1: You all walk the land together. And then everybody like gets in their cars, like chunk, chunk, chunk, the door, yep. You know, they all leave.
4: That's how it happens.
1: Like, and then like, what did you think was going to happen?
4: Honestly, and this is what I told everyone who asked me, I was like, I honestly feel like it could go either way. I felt like it was 50-50.
2: Bert was a little more confident.
0: I had no doubt they were going to rule in our favor simply because she had to prevail on all five of those tenants. And I knew for myself that she did not meet that requirement.
2: The judge asked both sides to submit their closing arguments in writing, and then they waited.
4: Oh, it took forever. And I was just like watching my mailbox like a hawk the whole time.
1: After 6 weeks, the decision came.
0: Our attorney called us and he emailed us the ruling.
4: It's just an envelope from the court and it's, you know, real thick.
0: I was in my office and David was in his office and we all collectively freaked out and had a teleconference.
4: I opened it up and I'm like, all right, it's the moment of truth. So we'll see what happens.
1: Do you have a copy of the decision?
0: Yes, I do.
1: Can I just have you read that paragraph that starts, "This is my decision after trial"?
0: Let's give it a shot. "This is my decision after trial because by a preponderance of the evidence."
4: I think I skipped to the end. I was like, he's probably going to say it at the end.
0: "I find open and notorious, hostile and adverse and exclusive use of the property by defendant and actual and continuous possession of the property by defendant for the 20-year statutory adverse possession period.
4: And for this reason, I find the title quieted to defendant," or whatever.
0: "I also deny plaintiff's complaint for ejectment. My reasoning is explained below."
4: And that's the point. I was like, oh, wow, that actually means I won. Like, that's me. I'm the defendant.
2: Melissa won. And the judge went a lot farther than either she or Bert had expected. He decided that just giving Melissa the strip of land where her goat pen crossed over onto Bert's lot didn't really make sense. That the chunk that would be left to Bert would be too small to really be usable. So he gave Melissa Bert's entire lot. Not all the land that he and his brother had been trying to sell, but the full 2/3 of an acre lot that bordered Melissa's land, she would now legally own that whole thing.
1: How did you feel about that?
0: I thought it was insane, just absolutely crazy, unfair. He didn't believe anything that we had presented during the trial.
1: Bert showed me a tentative agreement with the buyer that put the price of that lot at $50,000. And the judge had just decided to take that away from Bert and give it to Melissa.
2: The whole experience, the trial and losing the land, it's left Bert feeling kind of bitter, kind of sad.
1: Have you been back to this land since the ruling?
0: No, we have not. And it's funny because it makes us less likely to go back. We're going back this summer because we want to see family. But let's just say we have fallen out of love with Delaware.
1: Melissa and Bert both told me they had only ever spoken to each other one time in their lives. A brief good morning the day they tromped around the lot with the judge and the clerk and Bert's lawyer. So I asked Bert if he had anything he wanted to say to Melissa. Do you have any questions that you think I should ask her?
0: Let's see. Why did she do this?
1: When I asked Melissa, she countered with a question of her own. Bert, why did you sue me? To her, the moral of the story was simple.
4: You know, be neighborly. You know, if you have a neighbor and, you know who they are and maybe try talking to them before you jump to litigation. I don't know.
1: I could have been the messenger going back and forth between Melissa and Bert forever. They are not going to agree on who did the bad thing first and who was more at fault. But in the end, here is how I see it. I think when Bert first faced the problem of the goat fence and Melissa didn't immediately move it, Bert had a kind of choice to make, to try to solve things using what he assumed would be the black and white system of the law, or to try to keep working things out according to the messier system of neighborly negotiation. And because he was far away in Atlanta and he was worried his deal was going to fall apart, he chose the law. But property ownership is not nearly as black and white as Bert believed it was. The law here, it can be really messy too.
2: This episode was produced by Willa Rubin and Dylan Sloan. It was edited by Molly Messick, fact-checked by Sierra Juarez, and engineered by Catherine Silva.
1: I'm Keith Romer.
2: I'm Alexi Horowitz-Ghazi. This is NPR. Thanks for listening. So, Guy Raz, you are here to tell us what's coming up next on How I Built This.
5: Yes, indeed. Thank you, Alexi. So today on the Advice Line, we're joined by Eric Ryan. He's a serial entrepreneur. He's the co-founder of Method, Welly, Ollie, and so many other brands. And we talked to two early stage business owners about how to grow their businesses and the best way to learn from failure.
6: I've had failures of both on the business side as well as within the, you know, companies that have been, you know, successful. Method, we had an original personal care line called Block that was a massive failure.
5: We talked about that. Massive failure and cost you guys a lot of money.
6: That's right. And you pick yourself up and you get right back at it and you keep building. Failure has to be part of it. And as I said to my kids, like with skiing, if you're not falling down, well, you're just not trying hard enough.
5: Stick around after the break for How I Built This.
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5: 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Send us a 1-minute message that tells us about your business and the issues or questions that you'd like help with. And make sure to tell us how to reach you. All right, let's get to it. Joining me this week is Eric Ryan. He's a serial entrepreneur, co-founder of, wait for it, Method, Welly, Ollie, and so many other brands. Eric, it's great to have you back on the show.
6: Guy, thanks for having me.
5: You were originally on the show back in 2018. You and Adam Lowry, your Method co-founder. I interviewed you guys in person in San Francisco. And just to remind people of the story, you guys were childhood friends from Michigan. You were both on the sailing teams. And then after college, you moved to San Francisco. And then in the 90s, you guys started to talk about starting a cleaning products business. And this, by the way, was when everyone in San Francisco in the 90s was talking about a tech company. You guys are talking about a cleaning products company, but one that was like was environmentally friendly, but that actually worked. And so in 2001, you launched Method, selling the now very well-known colorful soaps in those sleek bottles, which we talked about on the show, how you spend so much time designing those bottles. The brand was eventually acquired by S.E. Johnson. Then you went on to co-found, as I mentioned, a bunch of other brands, including the gummy vitamin company, Ollie, and the first aid brand, Welly, which were also acquired. By the way, if you guys haven't heard my original episode with Eric Ryan and Adam Lowry, I really recommend it. It's an excellent episode, and we will put a link to it in the show notes. Eric, before we get to today's callers, it's been a few years since you've been on the show. So I wanted to just kind of ask a couple questions. First of all, you know, one of the things that you've done and really started with Method is you're not an expert necessarily in any of these things, in vitamins or soap or, you know, first aid. But you go into spaces that where you find opportunity. So how do you think about starting businesses? I mean, are you literally looking for where there might be an opportunity?
6: Yeah, so I definitely have like a little bit of an academic approach to it. Unlike a lot of founders will follow something they're really passionate about or they see a problem in the world they want to solve, I really start with like categories. And so I will look for spaces that I think are a sea of sameness. And that's kind of the clue dig here. And what I do is I look for what I call like the culture shift or the macro trend that category is missing. So in the case of Method, we found two is lifestyling of the home. Like nobody thought about these products as a form of self-expression in your home. I mean, you look at a dish soap more than you use it. At the same time, this is back in 2000, you couldn't buy a natural product outside of a natural store. But yet you were asked to pollute when you clean or use poison to make your home healthier. So those were the two macro trends of high design and deep sustainability that we built the brand off of. And so within each business, that's the opportunity I look for. And I kind of then, build a strategy around it. And to your point of like, you just got to get in and figure it out.
5: Yeah, I remember you talking about with Method that you used to just wander the aisles of grocery stores looking for ideas.
6: Still do.
5: Yeah.
6: So right now I'm focused on building a functional candy brand called Tandy. You can find it at Target, Amazon, soon to be CVS.
5: And functional means that it's kind of got healthy things in it, like nootropics or whatever.
6: That's right. So it's, I've always wanted, I think Willy Wonka is my favorite movie of all time. So let's go be Willy. So Tandy is a better for you candy, low sugar, nothing artificial, tastes great, but each one has a functional benefit.
5: It's amazing how many different brands you've built and how so many of them have been successful. One of the things that I think is really critical to mention, Eric, is that you've also started brands that didn't work out, right? Which is really important to know, right? Is that
6: Absolutely.
5: In order to have those big successes, you know, Ollie and Welly and Method, you've got to take big swings, right?
6: That's right. I loved Tony, my dear friend Tony Shea, who we lost, would always say, like, sometimes you're sitting at the wrong poker table. And, until you get into an industry and really understand the characteristics of it. And look, you always have to go in being naive and having that beginner's eye, otherwise you wouldn't do it. But no, failure is part of it. I've had failures of both on the business side as well as within the, companies that have been, successful. Method, we had an original personal care line called Block that was a massive failure.
5: We talked about that massive failure and cost you guys a lot of money.
6: That's right. And you pick yourself up and you get right back at it and you keep building. Failure has to be part of it. And as I said to my kids, like with skiing, if you're not falling down, well, you're just not trying hard enough.
5: Yeah. Why don't we bring in our first caller? Are you ready?
6: Let's do it.
5: All right. Hello, caller. Welcome to the Advice Line. You're on with Eric Ryan. Tell us your name, where you're calling from, and just a little bit about your business.
9: Hi, Guy. Hi, Eric. My name is Aubrey Olasky. I'm calling from Franklin, Tennessee. My husband and I own Transparent Hospitality. We have 5 locations in Northern Nevada, and we recently just moved our 4 little kids to the greater Nashville area to expand our bakery and restaurant concept called Perenne.
5: All right. Well, welcome to the show, Aubrey. So you have a business that is a food business. And what's under that besides a bakery?
9: So we kind of expanded our bakery concept. It's a bakery, vinoiserie, naturally leavened bread restaurant. And we expanded it to Perenne Grocery, where we have 3 different locations in Reno. We do have a little restaurant called Cleo. It's a rotisserie. So we recently decided to combine our rotisserie concept and our bakery concept and open in the Nashville area. So we just opened, actually. I'm upstairs of the restaurant. We opened this week in Franklin, Tennessee.
6: Oh, congrats.
9: Thank you.
5: Absolutely amazing. Before I ask you more questions, tell me what question you brought for us today.
9: Okay, so as young entrepreneurs, my biggest question is how do we find a mentor that can help guide us, help us with large questions while still maintaining the ethos and the vision that we personally have?
5: All right, good place to be. You've got 2 of them right here for the next few minutes. But before we answer your question, Eric, any questions for Aubrey?
6: Tell me a little bit more on Mentor Advisor. Where are the areas in the business that you're feeling most insecure, or where you feel like you need the most support as you're scaling up this business?
9: Probably around scale. We started as 23, 24-year-olds, really only leaning on our own intuition and what felt right, knowing that the backbone of everything was being very transparent. That's why we coined our company Transparent Hospitality. For us, we've never had a mentor. We've really just kind of gone with it and hoped for the best. But as we get a little bit more serious and have a little bit more people to take care of, we want to make sure that we're, you know, bouncing ideas off of people, especially as we grow into a larger city. So I would say it's predominantly about the growth and, you know, gauging whether or not it is a good point to grow or when to take a pause.
5: Aubrey, I imagine you feel like you're on a hamster wheel that just is never going to stop. Is that fair to say?
9: Yes, but it's all our own doing, you know, so it's a happy hamster wheel, if you will.
5: Yeah. I'm just in awe of what you guys have done, because I know the food space so well. And Eric, you've been involved as an investor, I know, in some food brands. And it's a challenging, you know, bakeries, restaurants, really challenging business.
6: Yeah. To Guy's point, I sit on a couple of restaurant boards. One of them you're probably familiar with, Flour and Water, here in San Francisco. And they're going through a similar process that you are. We're building out a chain of pizzerias and starting to scale up the business. But have you thought, and you've taken new outside capital, have you thought about putting together either a small board or a small advisor group? And there's different ways to compensate them through cash, you know, what's considered more phantom equity. But if you consider putting together like a small, maybe like a trio of advisors that could start to work with you almost as a board.
5: Yeah.
9: Can I ask you a question regarding that investment piece? You know, we've had this for about 6 years now, so we do have, you know, pretty decent sales. How do you classify what would be worth it to bring the investor to give up equity?
6: Yeah, well, if you haven't done it already, and I'm sure you and your husband probably get zero time together, but if you could like book a place to go for a few days and really build out what is your 3 to 5 year vision, and really build that vision and that plan of where do you want to get to, and then work backwards from there. Understand what can you self-fund it, or do you need capital to get there? And then once you decide which path you need to go, I would then figure out what are the key areas that you feel like you need to bring some, a few people in to really help you, whether it's operations, finance, and then populate around a small advisor board of maybe 3 people, then you and your husband. So it keeps it to 5. Odd numbers are always best. I think then you have a real clear vision of who you need around the table. And the beauty of putting together, like, if you don't take outside capital, you don't need a true board, but having a group of people function as a board, it kind of creates these like tent pole moments and puts structure around the business to help you create a really clear rhythm to help you scale more. And then I think once you build that plan, like, I think everything flows from that, whether you do need to take capital or not, or if you want secondary to be able to get a little financial relief.
5: Yeah, Aubrey, you are in the hospitality business, right, at the end of the day. I mean, obviously, you're making an incredible product, I can see, but really, and I read your mission statement, really, you're in the business of bringing people together around a shared experience, which is food. And I would really lean on finding somebody from that world, right? Somebody from the hospitality business. Eric, do you get, because I'm sure you get that a lot too, Eric.
6: I do. And that's why I think putting it into a structure of either a formal advisor or board, I think helps people get their head around to what the expectations are. And I agree. In the first, you know, always get a coffee date. And if you walk away from that coffee date being either both really inspired or they were able to push or challenge your thinking, then you know there's somebody that you want in your orbit.
5: Yeah.
9: Right.
5: Aubrey Olasky, the brand, the company's called Paren. Congrats. Good luck. It's awesome.
9: Thank you.
5: Awesome.
9: Thank you so much. Nice, thanks, Eric. Nice thank you, Guy. It was such a pleasure.
6: Incredible. Great to meet you.
9: You too. Thanks.
5: I know you know this business because you work with Flour and Water and I in San Francisco, and I just love these businesses because they are not cutting corners. Like, you can see how they're rolling those croissants and how they're laminating that dough, and it's so much work. And then it gets sold for a couple of bucks, and that's it.
6: It's such a bespoke business, and the passion and energy that you have to put into this and do it every day, and the fact that they're doing it as a married couple with 4 kids.
5: Unbelievable.
6: I think I want her as my mentor.
5: Right? I know. She could really, and she will be, clearly, one day. She's going to be mentoring people. people once she's kind of off the hamster wheel a little bit. But man, I don't think there's a direct flight from Nashville to Reno. So that must be a pretty challenging commute.
6: No, but if we're like, I think Perrin has the potential to be a big brand, and hopefully just somebody listening there who could reach out and potentially help them on their journey, because I think they've got real potential.
5: Okay, next up after the break, another caller with another business challenge. I'm Guy Raz, and we're answering your business questions right here on How I Built This.
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5: Welcome back to How I Built This. I'm Guy Raz, and today I'm taking your calls with Eric Ryan, brand builder extraordinaire. Eric, let's get back to it and take another call.
6: All right, let's do it.
5: Welcome to the Advice Line. You're on with Eric Ryan. Please tell us your name, where you're calling from, and just a little bit about your business.
12: Yeah, hi, Guy. Hi, Eric. Thrilled to be here. I'm Matt Angorn, calling from Scottsdale, Arizona. I am co-founder of Flipmitt's 3-in-1 Adventure Gloves. Flipmitt switch or flip between a mitten, a fingerless glove, and sweatpants. They help you stay warm when you're cold and dry when you're hot.
5: So, wait, like sweatpants for your hand, basically. Is that what you're saying?
12: Yeah, sweatbands. So they
5: sweatbands.
12: Yeah,
5: bands.
12: So they wear as gloves.
5: I was like, sweatpants.
12: Yeah, they convert to mittens.
5: Oh wow!
12: For like running, and then they just slide them down, and you're wearing the sweatbands, and they keep you dry or act as a hand towel when you're running.
5: Okay, so this is a flip mitt. It's like a glove that opens up, and then it can your fingers are free, or it can go on your wrist. Tell me what before I ask you about the business, what are the use cases here?
12: Yeah, so we initially created this for trail runners, was kind of our original case. You'd go running on a cold morning, your hands would be freezing, but then very quickly, your hands get sweaty, you're looking for a place to put your gloves, and then at the end of your run, you've got, you know, soggy gloves and cold hands. Mm. And so this actually transitions through the whole run. It keeps you warm in the beginning, it keeps you dry in the middle of your run, and then at the end of your run, you can just slide them back on and they keep your hands warm again.
5: So tell me about where you're selling the Flip Mitts now. Where can you get them?
12: Sure. So primarily via our Shopify store, flipmitts.com. We're also on Amazon, and we're on QVC. We actually did a test run with QVC in January. That went fairly well. So those are the three primary places. We've gone out and visited Walmart. The real challenge there has been we've gotten a lot of great feedback from and interest from retailers, but they don't really know where to put our product. Is it for runners? Is it for cyclists? Is it for hiking? And so that's kind of one of the challenges I'm calling about.
5: What question do you have or challenge you facing?
12: Yeah, I would love your advice on scaling beyond Shopify and Amazon, right? I did some boutique stores running cycling in the beginning. They were excited, but they didn't really move. And it does really well when I can explain it to people. People just go, "Oh, I get it," when I give them a demo. But the moving it on off the shelves on their own has been difficult. We have improved the packaging. We've put the photos of the product on the packaging. But I do wonder if we needed to take it to another level. Just kind of curious, what kind of advice you would have for me on that.
6: I think a couple ways to think about it. So I heard your problem before of like in conversations with Walmart and where does it go in the store and looking at your site. And to your point too, there's this consumer education. And I always look for things that like hit that intersection of novel and familiar. And you've got a really, really novel, obviously, approach to gloves. It takes some education. So I think for retail to work, you've got to be able to really put it into that space of familiarity. And possibly maybe the right way to do that is you create different versions of it, targeting different use occasions. So if you were to go into Walmart, so you've got a sport version that can live in the sports section that's calling out specifically for runners. Maybe you've got a seasonal one that comes out when the winter gloves and sits in the winter gloves.
5: Oh, yeah, I like that.
6: So that way says that familiarity of like I'm buying gloves. Oh, and then the novelty of like, oh, this is a different type of glove.
5: I love that idea of thinking about different ways. And you are doing some of that already, I think, Matt.
12: Yeah, yeah. And I love that approach. And you totally nailed it, right? I've got hunters, cyclists. I have tattoo artists, people from all walks of life. Anytime your hands are cold and you want control, you have nurses that use them because you can wear them underneath rubber gloves. And so they are so adaptable. So I love that idea of packaging them for specific activities versus just doing infographic after infographic, which is kind of the approach I've had so far.
6: And you could call it like the runner's glove or the hunter's glove. But also too, like you've kind of created the world's most versatile glove. I feel like you need to kind of ladder this up to the world's best at something.
12: Yeah. I go back and forth between the age old wisdom of like find your tribe and grow your tribe and really try and, you know, grow with their needs versus this product that can go so many different ways. And I kind of look at like Crocs, I feel like as a similar example sometimes where it's kind of different. It's still a shoe, but it's different and trying to take what I can learn from that.
5: Yeah.
6: Yeah. Looking at it, I was debating whether you should ladder up and build a brand. Because Flipmits is, I think you're more like a flip-flop than a croc. And Flipmits feels, it's very much a product brand. And I was debating in my head, like, okay, should you go up and build a brand above and then Flipmits is your product brand? But I don't know what you'd ladder up to. And I think I would do the opposite. I would like ladder down of what you're talking about, be hyper-specialized. So build these hyper-specialized uses, just like you said. And also licensing could be really, I mean, University of Michigan, Flipmits available in the stadium, you know, starting in late October.
12: Yes.
6: And like, look for those, you know, I think licensing also could be a great way to open up some of these usage occasions, but I would go hyper-specialized.
12: I love that.
5: And we've had some small businesses on this show that have done licensing deals with big schools. It's possible to do. It's not as onerous as one might imagine. And that's a great idea.
12: I love that. I do imagine it to be incredibly onerous, but I do think it's an amazing opportunity and I appreciate the encouragement.
5: The brand is called Flipmits. Matt Enghorn, thanks for calling in. Congrats. Good luck.
12: Thank you so much, Guy and Eric. Appreciate it.
6: Great to meet you.
12: Likewise.
5: Eric, before I let you go, a quick question that I ask everyone who comes on the show, which is now with all of this experience, you know, as you become a wise old man, what would you have said to you, you know, when you're 22, 23, starting Method 24, you're so young, when you started that brand out with Adam, if you go back and say, hey, I'm going to give you a piece of advice, here it is.
6: It would have been my relationship to time. Be much more patient and don't be in such a rush. You know, building strong foundations takes time in entrepreneurship, but also at the same time, you know, treat your time as what it is, the most precious, scarce commodity that you have. And I think pacing as an entrepreneurship is one of the biggest challenges. And I think it's a theme we heard today. If you really get to the heart of a lot of what everybody was struggling with, whether I take capital, how fast do I grow, it's really about the right pacing of building a business.
5: That's Eric Ryan, the man behind the brands, Method, Ollie, Welly, and so many others. Eric, it's great having you on the show today. Thanks so much for coming on.
6: Always a pleasure, Guy. Thank you.
5: And if you're working on a business and you'd like to be on this show, send us a one-minute message that tells us about your business, the issues or questions you'd like help with. Call us at 1-800-433-1298 and leave a message there. And we'll put all this in the podcast description as well. This hour of Planet Money and How I Built This was produced by Carrie Thompson. I'm Guy Raz, and you've been listening to How I Built This.
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1: And to be able to compete in the big stage has been tremendous for us, you know.
2: Cape Verde's next winner-go-home match will be against reigning World Cup champs Argentina. DePina says he and his fellow fans have faith that the team can continue to surprise. For NPR News, I'm Chris Polanski in Bridgeport, Connecticut.
3: Team USA plays Bosnia-Herzegovina in the first stage of the knockout round. The match is Wednesday, July 1st, at 8 p.m. Eastern Time in San Francisco. I'm Noor Rahm, NPR News in Washington.
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2: Welcome to the Fabulous 413 Weekend. I'm Khalees Smith. Today, we're highlighting a concert that'll help feed folks with a tour of the Amherst Revival Center, talking with the certified genius bringing her renowned dance company back to Jacob's Pillow next week, and returning to an insightful session we got to have with Billy Bragg, who's up in North Adams for Solid Sound. And right now, we're going to encourage you to make art with your littles, and this exhibit in Northampton is proving how it's done.
3: We're dealing with an octopus right now.
4: Who isn't? We're at the APE Gallery on Main Street in Northampton, this incredible community art space.
3: I'm Alex Ripp.
4: Alex, tell us about this exhibit that you are hanging right now that includes four people wrestling with an eight-tentacled octopus.
5: And a building that has the whole solar system on the side next to the library.
4: A cardboard building.
3: Yeah, this is an installation of 11 parent artists with a few grandparents and step-parents thrown in there with their kids making collaborative art projects. And the kids are between the ages of 1 and 12. So the experiment is, can you genuinely co-collaborate with your child to make experimental art? What would it make possible for you in your arts practice or in a different kind of arts practice that's not your traditional medium?
5: The answer to that sometimes is I think 8-foot octopus.
3: In one case, yes. That's Katie Richardson's octopus that she made with her son Wyatt, that's exploring. There are portals on it, so it's exploring what lies beneath in creatures in the sea and our own bodies, and it sort of melts their collective interests in one octopus.
4: Alex, tell us about your creative journey as an artist.
3: Well, I actually don't identify as an artist myself. My background is as a dramaturg, so I worked in the theater for a while, and then I moved into dance and performing arts in general as an administrator and working on residency projects, and I was most recently director of 5 College Dance, and I've been freelancing since the first child that I had a few years ago with artists and institutions in a variety of capacities. And my husband is a professor of English at UMass. We both come from theater and performance, and we had sort of been mourning the fact that we couldn't go to New York as much, we couldn't go abroad as much, and loving being parents, but also feeling limited in some ways, and thinking, well, we live with these really amazing experimental collaborators. If we could find a way to work together, and knew other parents felt similar pressures, you know, there's not enough time to be practicing art and being a full-time parent, and we live in a place where there's not as much experimental art. So we thought, could we just make a go of it and just try with other parents in a community to see what that would look like.
5: Did everybody work with their own children, or did you like throw names in a pool and maybe work with other people's kids?
3: That is a very interesting idea. We did not. Everybody worked with their own kids. It was more challenging to find like the cadence and the process and how you were going to frame the work. So everybody sort of had 10 minutes here, 10 minutes there, or maybe it was like over a long weekend or a rainy day. But we're thinking about what might be next, and maybe that would be an experiment.
4: So we're on Main Street in Northampton at the APE Gallery with Alex Ripp. We've talked a little bit about the octopus, who hopefully we'll meet in a little bit, but we are in front of a cardboard city that Khalees was alluding to here. What is
5: or
4: this?
5: Maybe it's a fort. It definitely looks more like walls and a sort of castle-y thing in the middle.
3: It's whatever you think it is.
5: This
3: was actually made by an entire family. The father, Dante Sepulveda, is an architect but has a fine arts background, and his wife works at Stammel Instruments in Amherst. So these are all, that's a bass, that's a container for a bass, and everything else I think is cello cases.
4: Oh.
3: Their family sort of does this as part of their celebrations. They create these sort of dwellings that kids can drawn and play with, and it's sort of like an iterative thing, and they decided to sort of commit more time and resources and dedicated hours to making one for this show. But Dante's an architect, as I said, so it's sort of dealing with questions of what's a dwelling, how do you invite people in, how do we be social in spaces, and sort of thinking through architectural concepts and questions of houses and creating your own urban landscape, I guess. Actually, he's right there.
4: Hello, Dante.
6: Hello.

0: And speaking of you, tell us more about what you're bringing to this.
1: Hello. So with my family, we made like a tradition through the years. In the birthday party, we were getting these big boxes from Cellos and very sturdy. We're painting them. That was my wife's idea. Painting them and making some little houses so kids just engage immediately in them. And here we went crazy. That's not because that's the thing that you have to do. So we were invited by Alex, and I immediately thought, okay, that's a great opportunity. What should I do? And it's like, family, I thought, what we do is like, this is what we're doing. So I have a 6-year-old and a 4-year-old, and it worked great. But it gave a very nice opportunity to have them experiment more. So this little village, we have a home that we can offer, and the whole thing is this invitation. We have these boxes are always like this idea of, that is an invitation to be together.
2: I'll deal. I'm just doing a little interview.
0: This is how we roll. Are you one of the artists? What's your name?
3: Abby Chibitnoy.
0: What'd you make?
3: I made some clay figures and some drawings with my 4-year-old.
0: We're gonna let you go because you're in a 15-minute spot.
4: Bring it in.
3: Abby's a poet, a very accomplished poet, and she decided to do some visual art with her child to sort of try a new medium and experiment with something she'd been working with clay a little bit, so she wanted to dive into that. So there are a few artists in it who work. Sarah Marcus is a theater artist, and we have a dance artist. They're both doing film for the first time.
0: Tell us about what looked like these flags in the window here.
3: This was made by actually Lisa Iglesias and her daughter and her mother, Lisa's mother, so 3 generations. Lisa works with her mother and her sister as part of her practice making textiles, thinking about care work and artwork and the overlap of intergenerational collaboration. So these are wearable. It's inspired by Lucia's love for costumes and performance with body adornment, Lisa calls it. I'm trying to think. There will be a sandbox here with a projection of stop motion animation with the animator Holly Bond and her kid. She does sand animation and he comes in and does his own sand animation. And
0: wow.
3: Yeah, so everybody will be invited to play with the sand and the projection comes up from beneath it.
0: Very cool.
5: That's cool.
6: Yeah. Can we talk about your giant Legos here in the back?
3: Yeah.
0: That has been just calling to me.
3: This is Daniel's. He's my husband and he's also helped me. Well, we've worked together with this idea. Daniel, would you talk to them about this?
7: We've had these like Legos up in our kids, our 1-year-old's room for the last like 6 months or 8 months. Mm. And similarly, their fascination. When we made this, he crawled inside it immediately and started to like look around.
3: It was a temporary wall that was shielding his crib. We didn't know it was going to be part of the art project, but Daniel made this with the 4-year-old, but the 1-year-old is also sort of present in a way in that this was a part of his room.
6: 4 feet of Legos.
0: Yeah.
7: Exactly. 4-foot cube, exactly. So for one side, it looks like just a solid block of Legos, but then you come around the other side and the wall's been taken out and there's a private theater in there where like these sorts of fantastical plays that are based on our 4-year-old's imagination are staged. So we have like 8 different sort of scenarios of imagined performances that are based on her peculiar way of playing.
0: I love that. And they're cut out pieces of paper with cool little drawings on it.
6: It's very Wes Anderson.
0: Yeah.
7: Yes, they're very quirky characters in there. A lot of top hats and wizard hats and things.
3: And the scenarios will change day to day, I think?
7: Yes. Mm. So each day we'll have a different one of the scenarios staged in there. Tomorrow's like her rainbow room, her dream of like a room that's just full of rainbows.
0: Nice.
6: Oh, so these are the plots for all of the scenarios over here on the side. Okay. Yeah, there's like 8 of them.
0: And the one that we're looking at right now, this has everyone everywhere all at once.
7: But exactly, yeah. Because our daughter, as soon as she turns a new page in a children's book, an illustrated book, she wants to know what every character's name is. So all like the background people in the town are seen. You have to know who they are, how old they are, and when it's their birthday.
0: Wow.
7: And so this is like based on that idea of like everybody is important to her equally. And so imagining a theater where everybody on stage and the whole town sort of appears and gets their moment where they're named, they're sort of recognized, and all their fantastical self appears.
0: Forget about main character energy. There's no extras in your child's world.
7: Exactly, exactly, yeah.
6: They're still hanging the octopus, and that's also like really awesome. Was it hard to find a balance of mediums between what people wanted? Did coming together as kind of a cohort change what the final products were for anybody who was a part of this process?
7: Yeah, I think that it did, in the sense that I'm now looking at this. Weirdly, like, things happen subconsciously, unconsciously, right? And I'm looking at Dante and Sasha and team's cardboard boxes over there, these white things that have been reconfigured. And then I'm like, oh yeah, I've arrived at a white thing that can be reconfigured, that's like a play device. So yeah, we're definitely like resonating weird ways.
3: For some people, that Hallie, who's doing the sandbox animation with her 1.5-year-old, she's going to see this as a collaboration, for a multi-year collaboration, and it's a way to track, be part of her kid's development artistically. And she's already seen over 4 months differences in his interactions. So I think that, you know, there are ideas like, oh, could this be something, or Dante, where his family does that regularly, but now they're making it more of an aesthetic practice, perhaps. You know, could these be long-term collaborations?
0: What a cool way to get to know your child in a different way, too, to work creatively together, and for them to get to know you in a different way. I mean, you hear all these sorts of reports about people who are maybe creative or artistic in their youth, and then they get a quote-unquote real job, and they never pick up a pencil or draw again. They're kind of in their own arrested development artistically. These artists are working artists, so they're probably not in that category, but maybe people will come in and see this exhibit and be inspired to make art again and maybe make art with their kids again.
3: Yeah, and I think artists also get in their own patterns and ruts, you know. But kids, they sort of get to the heart of what artists want. They want to see the world anew. They want to be playful, spontaneous, and kids can sometimes shake up a practice that has become static. And so sometimes you need some fresh air.
6: I feel like especially if you continue doing this, it's going to be really interesting to see how your own work changes along the ways that your kids develop their own perspective on the art that they make.
3: We're really excited to talk to everybody that's involved and see what's been useful or hard or what would be next. That's what kids make you do anyway, right? You have to be more fluid in a lot of ways. And it's a good lesson for all of us, artists or not.
7: Yeah, and artists, I think, thrive off of restrictions, too, to like have some sort of boundary in place. Obstacles, an interesting obstacle to work with. And that's like also being a parent. It's like you have a really fascinating obstacle you're working with all the time.
0: Sometimes your obstacle is a tentacle, as is evidenced by this octopus that is now, I think they've got it where they want it. It looks great.
6: It's waving at us. It's been waving at us the whole time.
4: Today, Saturday, June 27th, is the last day that you can go experience the Imaginary Friends week-long residency at APE Gallery in Northampton. It is open until 4 p.m. for you to see these amazing collaborations and be on the lookout for the next iterations of this exploration. We'll hang out with two extra special artists whose art is happening in the Berkshires over the next week, Billy Bragg, who's at Solid Sound Festival, and Jawole Willa Jozolar, founder of Urban Bushwomen, who's coming to Jacob's Pillow next week. But next, we head to the Amherst Survival Center to see what the Feed the Hungry concert in Northampton will be supporting this afternoon. 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

0: We're at the Amherst Survival Center, which is a place that I, when I come here, usually have walked 13 or so miles and I'm in some dumb costume.
1: 30 miles by that point.
0: Well, depending. Only about 13 that day. Because this Saturday at Pulaski Park is the Feed the Hungry concert, an initiative of Light Omega and the Village of Light Ashram, centered around the message, may all be fed. And they have a very spiritual message that goes along with what this concert is all about, and it has some great music, hopefully with Russell Brooks, Onata Love, Matthew Andrews, Musica Franklin, and our friend Tony Vaca. They're going to sing We Are the World at the end, but they're also going to talk about feeding people actually in their human bodies as well as spiritually. And so we are here at the Amherst Survival Center with the executive director, Carlene Basler. Thank you so much. You're going to give us a little tour of what you do here.
2: We are. We're so excited that you're here. Happy to take you on the tour.
0: You, before you became the executive director, had a lot of different roles here. So you've served under Lev Ben-Ezra, our friend who's been on the show many times, who's now at Community Action. State Rep Mindy Dom, who was the executive director before that. But you've seen it through all of that. And you've also had to witness a lot of what's gone on with emergency food through the pandemic and beyond, right?
2: Absolutely. I actually started as the very first volunteer coordinator all the way back in 2015. Mm-hmm. So, and then became the director of programs. And we got to do all this incredible work through COVID, you know, an extremely challenging time, but provided us a lot of opportunities to expand our efforts to make sure people were connected to food. That's when we started our extended delivery program. So there's lots of ways in which the challenges that have happened for us have also created really ingenious ways with an incredibly talented staff and really thoughtful community that helps us make sure we're still responding every single day.
0: Show us around.
2: Okay, fantastic. And away we go.
1: It smells really good in here.
2: We make a hot lunch every single day that we're open, and at this point we're roughly serving well over 200 meals a day.
1: That's too many.
2: No, it's wonderful.
1: Great, but it's too many.
2: It is too many, but one of the things that's absolutely lovely is we have an incredible kitchen coordinator. Folks come in, and if they're waiting for the pantry, they can have a hot meal, but lots of folks just come in for the lunch because, unlike what my mother told me, there actually is a free lunch, and you get to come here and have it, and every day it's different, and it's made from scratch. It's fabulous with a lot of our local ingredients. Our pantry captures 13 towns in Franklin and Hampshire County. However, everything else is open to everyone else, all of the resources, including the food resources.
0: Let's look at the pantry.
2: Let's go.
0: We're crossing the dining room. Another volunteer sorting.
2: An amazing volunteer.
0: Sorting donuts. Quarantine. Oh, that's a tough job.
1: Time to sort the donuts.
0: How do I sort the donuts without eating all the donuts?
2: And so here we are. This is the beginning of the pantry process. This is the intake. And we try to make sure that the experience people have here has as low threshold as possible. So when people come in the front door, all they're asked is what town you're from. When they come to our pantry, they do have to, for the very first time, fill out a couple of little paperworks.
0: That stuff is important for us to keep an eye on how the situation of hunger is evolving.
2: Absolutely. Because people need to feel safe. They need to know that, you know, if they come, because it can be really hard to make that choice just to come and ask for help. So we want to make that as easy as possible by being really welcoming and making this process be really friendly. So folks check in here, but then they will be paired with another exceptional volunteer, and they'll actually shop. And they are assigned a certain number of points per each section, and they get to use those any way they want, with no judgment, no expectation.
0: And you've got everything from Driscoll's berries to what I'm assuming are probably somewhat locally grown leeks and grapes and oranges and cabbages, mushrooms. You've got the Olivia's spring mix salad greens.
2: Yeah, a lot of this is organic. A lot of it is local. And it is really fantastic the way our local farms also support us. And that stuff is always fresh and beautiful. We're not passing out leftovers or yuck stuff. It has to meet a test in order to be put on our shelves. And you can see the beautiful way that our very wonderful volunteers put this together to try to make it as much of a farm stand, shopping, grocery store experience as possible.
0: Well done. Success.
2: I can walk you through the body of the pantry.
0: Sure.
2: So we will also have a lot of these cold-prepared items come to us as donated from our local markets, Whole Foods, Trader Joe's.
1: Sushi.
0: Yeah, you got sushi here, which is amazing.
2: We have cream. We have, butter. Who doesn't love butter? But it's just one of the things where this will possibly change from day to day, depending upon what is donated from our local big box stores, but it is a really wonderful thing that people can access.
0: Taking a tour of the Amherst Survival Center with Executive Director Carlene Basler. We're in the food pantry part of the Amherst Survival Center. I'm stoked to see that Takis are one of the things that are available here. My family loves Takis.
2: I'm a Flamin' Cheetos girl, but that's okay.
0: I also love that.
2: And you can see as we pressed into the pantry proper, we do offer hygiene items, menstrual products.
1: Pet food.
2: And our wonderful, amazing friends at Dakin and a lot of our local community members donate pet food to make sure that all the members of our household have something to eat. And then we really move into more of our staples, our canned goods, pastas, beans, cans, fruits, and vegetables. And then we have snacks, bonus items. Those are the things that don't end up on these really sort of stable shelves.
0: That's where the Takis are.
2: That's where the Takis are. And you see lots of like incredible stuff like coconut milk. And so sorry, Marcus. This is Marcus, our incredible pantry coordinator. Tortillas, and we get a lot of tortillas donated from Mi Tierra. They're a huge supporter, so it's fantastic. And so then we have these full freezers full of frozen protein, including vegetable frozen protein, and that which is designated specifically for people who observe halal.
0: Oh, wow.
2: We want to make sure that there are, again, not just food sensitivities, but religious stuff as well. We do have a hygiene shelf, which is really incredible. It's wonderful to be able to come and get this. These are all donation-based, so that's sort of like we have what we have when it comes in. But
0: hungry as the irony.
2: That is the irony, but I will say this is a really hopping place in the morning thanks to some of our volunteers who have a music selection that
0: yeah, we love the soundtrack. Perfect. And you didn't put that on just for us, I hope, right?
1: No, not at all.
3: The very first time we've had a group walk in that commented on our music.
0: We're at the Amherst Survival Center with Executive Director Carlene Basler. This weekend, there's a Feed the Hungry concert happening in Pulaski Park in Northampton to talk about feeding people both in their physical bodies and spiritually.
2: And I just want to show you this because this is one of the things we're so happy about. We do offer a local from our family farms milk too.
0: Where we've also gone to visit. We love them. Yes. And this is kind of my favorite milk except for Abigail.
2: All local milk is good milk, right?
0: Sure.
2: Yes. I mean, all local milk is good milk. And this is really fantastic because if you buy this in the supermarket, this is hefty. And when you have a family of five, no matter what, that's a lot of money for milk.
0: You hear that, Pax?
2: Yeah.
1: He's growing. He's in puberty.
2: It's good. They can't help it. People need that milk. And then, of course, we always provide eggs and cheese. You know, there's a good variety.
0: You mentioned that there was about 200 prepared meals that you're serving a day. How many people do you think you're serving through the pantry program?
2: We served over 13,000 individuals last year. Mm. It's really incredible because that is significantly more than we served the year before and much more than we served during COVID. And that's when we expanded our program. So what we're seeing just through people coming, registering for the first time, were coming back to us even from before the pandemic, people who in 2012 stepped away from the pantry are coming back. The creep that's happening all the way across with the new legislation that's restricting access to SNAP, they're estimating that over 155,000 people in Massachusetts alone have lost access to SNAP.
1: And we're a wealthier state, which means that like those states out there that don't have nearly as large a GDP or a GNP as we have, that's probably exponentially worse.
2: And yet, according to the Food Bank of Greater Boston, over 48% of people in Hampshire and Franklin County are technically food insecure.
0: 48%,
2: and 23% are considered very low food insecure, which means they are actually skipping meals to get through. Now, that translates to us, in our service area, about 112,000 people. And in our Franklin and Hampshire County, that's every one in two people is identifying as food insecure.
0: That is
1: it's
0: high.
1: Too high.
2: And it's a problem that's hiding in plain sight because you don't know that about people and people don't come up and say those kinds of things. So people are having to make hard choices. You know, what we can do is offer people a respite from that type of stress with regard to food, and better yet, they can be here in community.
1: How much more do you think your services are being used now as opposed to before the pandemic?
2: 200 to 250% more. We doubled. We expected that in the pandemic, but then we sort of thought we were going to taper, and then a whole bunch of things happened in our national landscape that are just making it harder.
0: One of the things that I think is remarkable is the area that we're in right now, where there's a washer and a dryer, and there's a giant shower room.
1: An accessible shower.
0: Yes.
2: Accessible, yes. Thank you for saying that. Absolutely, because that's really important to us. Access is really important for all of our community members. So our washer and dryer, our shower, and our lockers are available to those in our community who are experiencing either temporary or long-term homelessness. we want to make sure that they are connected to the resources and people can come and protect their belongings, you know, keep them here securely, get resources they need.
0: I think one of the stereotypes about food insecurity and hunger is that it's all homeless people that are relying on it. But what is the actual breakdown of what you see here, people who are unhoused versus people who have more stable living conditions?
2: I would say that the unhoused population that uses the Amherst Survival Center is the smallest percentage of folks.
0: Yeah, and I think that is hopefully ear-opening to people.
2: I hope so, because, you know, folks who are using the Amherst Survival Center, whether it's the food pantry, whether it's the lunch, whether it's the other resources, including the amazing music for our Tunes at Noon program, there's lots of happy, wonderful things that are happening here, too. But they're working people. They're folks who are working, which is why we have extended hours on Tuesdays and Thursdays, why we're open on Saturdays, because people work full days. They also are raising their children. You could be a full caregiver at home. You know, we want to make sure people can get to us any way we can, including with our bus stop, our dedicated bus stop.
0: Which got changed to be more accommodating?
2: Absolutely. The resources that are available here, we try to make sure that everybody who doesn't have transportation, who can't really get here during the times we have, we bring the food to them.
0: And how many people are you delivering to?
2: Between 300 and 400 families.
0: Wow. I saw the van pulling in when I parked outside there. There's at least one more big thing that I know is a pandemic development that I see functioning out there right now. Should we go outside?
2: Let's go outside.
0: Stepping outside of the Amherst Survival Center to see what they're doing in this shed that's out here. This shed was a pandemic project, right?
2: Absolutely. We realized that the pandemic wasn't going to just last 2 weeks. It was going to be a little bit longer. So while we moved out here to do fresh food distribution for folks who were coming in, normally they used to come inside. And we were under tents and the tents would be blown away and, you know, weather was just killing us. So we got this shed. It's kind of like a makeshift horse barn, but it's fantastic because it allows folks to operate outside entirely. This program is open every single day to everybody.
0: We're talking about the Feed the Hungry benefit concert. What does it mean to you, Carlene Basler, in the work that you do providing this food for people as the executive director of the Amherst Survival Center?
2: Well, what it really means is sort of a full circle commitment to community. All of our community is better and stronger together when we're well nourished, when we are able to see each other and talk to each other and know that all of us every day have great days and some of us have not so great days. That's very human. So as far as like a human soul and what it means to be a person, and particularly in this incredible Western Mass community in this valley, is that we are seeing each other, we are helping each other. People come here to give what they can, take what they need, and really be in concert together as a community that lifts each other up.
0: Well, thanks for giving us a tour of the Survival Center. Thanks for the great work that you're doing day in and day out here. Thanks for being part of this concert on Saturday. And if I don't see you before then, I'll see you in some dumb costume in November when I walk here on the march.
2: That's fantastic. I'm looking forward to seeing you then.
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4: From the company's own manifesto, Urban Bushwomen is rolling deep and no one looks the same. UBW is very diasporic. Urban Bushwoman is very Brooklyn. Urban Bushwoman is checkers and spades, food on the grill, prayerful, gut-centered, mind-blowing. A community barbecue, inspired and led by Black women to offer Black women the platform to grow. The prayer is that our daughters enter this circle. Truth, authenticity, integrity, the Holy Trinity. Urban Bushwoman is experiential, jive-talking in a space filled with love. For the first time in 7 years, the groundbreaking Black woman-led theatrical dance company Urban Bushwoman returns to Jacob's Pillow from July 1st through 5th to present their dance-driven musical, Scat, The Complete Lives of Al and Dot, Dot and Al Zolar. Set in a fictional jazz club, Scat tells a love story of two people making their way during the Great Migration through song, dance, and storytelling. Featuring an original jazz score by Craig Harris, performed live by seven musicians, this powerful tale of one family tells what happens when dreams encounter the realities of American life in the 1940s and 50s. With us to talk about this performance and the dance company she founded is Joelle Willa Jo Zolar. Born and raised in Kansas City, Missouri, she trained with Joseph Stephenson, a student of the legendary Katherine Dunham, and received a BA in dance from the University of Missouri at Kansas City and an MFA in dance from Florida State University, where she currently teaches. In 1980, she moved to New York City to study with Diane McIntyre at Sounds in Motion, and she founded Urban Bushwoman in 1984. In addition to 30 works for Urban Bushwoman, Joelle has created works for Alvin Ailey American Dance Theater, Ballet Arizona, Filadenko, University of Maryland, and many, many others. She's taught at numerous institutions across the U.S. and currently holds a tenured position as the Nancy Smith Fitcher Professor in Dance at Florida State University. Oh, and she's a MacArthur Genius Grant recipient as well. Joelle Willa Jo Zolar, thank you so much for joining us. We're going to jump right in. So talk about the environment of dance when you founded Urban Bushwomen.
7: Well, I founded Urban Bushwomen in 1984. And at that time, actually, it was a really long time for dance. I don't think it's been enough written about what has happened with dance at that time or what was happening with dance at that time. Kind of really in the height of the late postmodern, I get into a lot of those categories. But there was a lot of dance and a lot of experimentation. So I felt like I had a rich soil by which to create.
4: The piece that you're bringing to Jacob's Pillow is called Scat, The Complete Lives of Al and Dot, Dot and Al Zolar. Talk about this piece as musical, as part of the Urban Bushwoman landscape.
7: Well, this piece is about my mother and father, the Great Migration, my grandparents, and kind of family legacy, what's happening to the country. And I think all of those things, how they come together. So I think in the beginning, when I formed Urban Bushwoman, one of the things that I really wanted to do was to really make theater work and to change how we thought about musical theater work. So, you know, Broadway at that time, like, I love the form of dance, music, and theater and storytelling, but I wanted to tell a different kind of story with a different kind of singing.
4: Your work is very conversational, both in vocalization and in the body itself. And there's an interesting change that happens in that conversation when you bring the band on stage. So talk about incorporating your musicians as part of this piece that you're bringing to Jacob's Pillow.
7: Well, I think it was an easy incorporation to bring the musicians in because my work included in jazz music. Mm. And so that conversational aspect that we talked about is so much to me a part of how jazz works in terms of their soloing. And they're having a conversation with other band members, with themselves, and sometimes with the audience. So I think that's something that I deliberately really want to bring into the aesthetics of Urban Bushwoman. So it made for an easy transition.
4: We're speaking with Joelle Willa Jo Zolar of Urban Bushwomen, who are coming to Jacob's Pillow in week two of the festival and performing Scat, The Complex Lives of Al and Dot, Dot and Al Zolar. Can you talk about the music that's a part of this particular piece? I know that your work is rooted in jazz, but like this is a commissioned work for exploring the movement of a whole people in the framework of your parents.
7: So Craig Harris is the composer, and this is our fourth collaboration together. And I really love working with Craig because his musical knowledge is a lot of breadth and width of what he knows. And he played with Sun Ra and he played with the avant-garde. He came up with church. So all of those things to me, are part of what makes him just really an incredible storyteller. And he is a storyteller in his music. So when I thought about the landscape of sound for this, I mean, Craig was the only person I thought of.
4: What, you've won a MacArthur grant. You're a MacArthur genius, which is awesome. And that, I think people don't necessarily understand the way that that grant can work for artists, especially to give them a little bit of space and leeway in the work they want to create. What did that grant allow you to come up with or give you the space to incorporate into Urban Bushwomen?
7: I think the MacArthur grant, really, honestly, what it gave me more was confidence. That, like, this work that I've been doing is being seen and recognized at a high level. That's what I started to see. Okay, I got the award, but now I can even step up a little higher and a little further. So that was really the thing that interesting. I just came from a convening of MacArthur Fellows, and several of us talked about that the confidence we gained from people saying, oh, you're a MacArthur fellow.
4: I mean, I literally just said, I was like, wait a minute, she's one of those geniuses, isn't she? Yes, she is. Yes, very.
7: Oh, you're very kind.
4: Not many dance companies, or honestly, like any artistic endeavors that I get a chance to talk to, have literal manifestos on their page. And yours is inspirational in a lot of ways. Like, I'm curious about A, like how that manifesto came about, and B, the choice to put it on your web page as like part of the makeup of Urban Bushwomen.
7: Well, thank you for recognizing that. Brian Tate is a marketer that we were working with. And he's an incredible writer. And I was so taken with some of the work that I've seen him do with other people. And, you know, he talked to me and company members and staff, and he captured something, and he just went right into the history, the funk. When he came, I told him, I love Betty Davis, you know, singer. I love Tina Turner. I love it. Like that hard edge funk. That those are inspirations for the physical style of Urban Bushwomen. When I think of, particularly in my formative years, I always loved the Supreme, the Shirelles, the girl group, the beautiful, and then there was Tina Turner, who was like hitting it, and then Betty Davis like hitting it, and that for me felt like who I am.
4: Right, right, but it, like it's all in this interesting, and like just beautiful, like way towards like black women's liberation in general. Yes. Which I think your work has always addressed in one way or another. Talk about the costuming evolution of your work too, because in Hair Stories, everybody's kind of got like a little bit of their own thing. Like it's very much like streetwear, but I've seen other pieces of yours where people are almost in like sarongs. And in this, like, we're definitely evoking like more of the 30s and 40s, like more of that migratory time. But there's always something about it that is as grounded as the way that you use voice.
7: Well, that's lovely to hear. Thank you so much for that. Shannon Judson is the costume visionary. And we talked about a lot of different things, and I showed her images. And from there, she started to conceive of how people could be both in the period and contemporary. Because that's why I didn't want it to really look completely like a period work. How could it evoke the period but be of the now? And I think she just did an excellent job of really finding the link. And I do a lot of research and a lot of on all three levels. I share it with people through a program. They can look at all the research of images and sound of videos. And that, so we were able to kind of sit down and look at that. And then she really understood something about the arc of the work.
4: How does this work fit in with other works that you've done at the Pillow before?
7: I think it's just part of a evolution and legacy. My works have been personal history and collective history. And I think this is a continuation of that exploration of what is personal history
8: and how it was related to the collective history of this country, of the region, in this case of Kansas City, the Great Migration, and those individual stories.
9: Thank you so much for taking like so much time with me. I really appreciate it.
8: Thank you for being flexible in our staff.
9: Terrible phone connections aside, the urban Bushwomen have always been a beacon of dance, and you can see their genre-bending tribute to Zolar's parents, Scat, at Jacob's Pillow in Beckett, July 1st through 5th. Grab tickets at jacobspillow.org. Now we meet our heroes and talk politics as we take a look back at our chat with Billy Bragg while he hangs out in North Adams for Solid Sound this weekend. 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

0: artist, tireless live performer, and political campaigner for 40 years. The Roaring 40 Tour is what he's on right now. He's released 11 solo studio albums. He's added best-selling author and musicologist to his resume with the success of his 2017 book, Roots, Radicals, and Rockers, How Skiffle Changed the World. He's written two books of political analysis, The Progressive Patriot, A Search for Belonging, and The Three Dimensions of Freedom.
1: The Guardian said Billy's songs present the perfect Venn diagram between the political and the personal. Billy Bragg, thank you so much for joining us.
2: Happy to be here, Kellys.
0: You recorded in Northamptonshire early in your career, but you're coming to Northampton, and a city that you're no stranger to. I've seen you there several times. Compare and contrast Northampton and Northamptonshire.
2: Actually, they're quite similar towns. The place we were in was a place called Oundle, which is a kind of strange spelling, O-U-N-D-L-E, in Northamptonshire. But it's a town with a private school, quite a famous minor private school. So it has that kind of same sort of college town vibe that Northampton has. It's just one of those places where I've always found a really good audience in Massachusetts, Northampton, Massachusetts. Back to the days of the Iron Horse, it was one of those first places that I played outside of a major city where I got a bit of a vibe.
0: And the Iron Horse is back in action, and I'm sure they'd love to see you there, but you're too big for the Iron Horse now, Billy Bragg. You got to play the Academy of Music.
1: I know, you have to do a residency.
2: Well, now I'm a kind of like a more an academic kind of guy rather than an Iron Horse kind of guy.
1: Says you.
0: We're in a very interesting political period, both in your home country, in England, and here in the United States. I'm assuming, you being a political person who's been at many political rallies here in the U.S., that you're following American politics relatively closely. Is that true?
2: Yeah, it's kind of like one of those times when you really do need to follow American politics relatively closely because of the possibilities of what might be coming in November in the election. So, yeah, I've been very much into that. You may know, your listeners may know, we've just had an election ourselves in the U.K., and thrown out a Conservative government that had been in for 14 years that was the government that gave us Brexit. And I think we're looking at the situation here in the United States of America. I think the possibility of a second Donald Trump administration is what we call in England quite Brexity. And what we mean by that is when the populist right get exactly what they wanted and it just turns to ashes in their mouth, because that's what's happened with Brexit. And I think there's a huge danger with that, with the Republicans. I mean, I'll give you one example, which does have a Brexit connection. I've read that Trump, and I think definitely J.D. Vance, who I think he's going to be his sort of enforcer, consigliere, to use the mafia boss metaphor, talked about huge tariffs, 100% tariffs on goods imported from China. And one of the most ridiculous things about Brexit was, not myself, because I didn't vote for it, but the people who voted for Brexit actually, because of what happened, because putting a trade barrier between ourselves and the European Union, voted to put tariffs on ourselves. Rather than putting tariffs, you think you're putting tariffs on the Chinese, but actually the prices of things that you buy, imagine the things that have Chinese components in them. If ordinary working people understood, as we now understand, what happens with Brexit, that we voted to make things more expensive, we voted to put tariffs on ourselves. And I think, unfortunately, as with Brexit, Trump voters only see the sort of top line thing, which is they really like Trump and they like what he stands for. But the reality of that, like the reality of Brexit, is actually going to be much more damaging to their, not just their cost of living, but the way that they deal with the economy. And I think that's a danger that's probably not going to come to the fore, as it didn't come to the fore during Brexit. I mean, there are so many knock-on effects from Brexit that were never, ever discussed during the referendum. And I fear that your next election is going to be that kind of election where people just look at the idea of more Trump and don't realise that, you know, Boris Johnson was elected on more Brexit. We've got Brexit, let's have some more Brexit. We've had Trump, let's have some more Trump. And I don't think people understand how it kind of warps the economy to do something like that.
1: There's no but to you having so many prime ministers in a short period of time. It was a very interesting period of time to be aware of UK politics. But I think...
2: Interesting from where you're sitting, Kellys, yeah. But where we were sitting, it wasn't interesting in the Maoist sense, you know. May you live in interesting times.
1: That's where we are now.
2: Yeah. Well, you're following on with us. So hopefully, maybe you might have a kind of realisation and a wake-up. Because the funny thing is that during the election campaign, it was quite a long election campaign, it was 6 weeks, nobody mentioned the B word at all. The Labour Party, who could have gained a lot of support from saying this is a complete mistake, nobody mentioned it. The press didn't mention it. Everyone's like, it's something that we did that we're so ashamed of. It's like we, you know, dropped one in our own dog bowl and no one wants to go back to it. So it's really kind of strange that now we're out of it and now we're starting to, you know, rebuild things. And I mentioned that not just to tell you how pleased I am about it, but to let you know there is life beyond the current situation you find yourselves in. Democracy gives you the opportunity to do that. And I think, though everyone is really concerned about American democracy, I think it is very strong, very fundamental, the commitment to the Constitution. When you guys love the Constitution, like my people loved the Queen, as she was.
3: The King, not so much.
2: I remain hopeful.
4: We're speaking with Billy Bragg, who is the incredible performer who has been making songs of solidarity and protest for 40 years now, and now is an author as well. You have a book called Progressive Patriotism, and I love the concept of this. It felt like, for a long time in my lifetime and childhood, fascism was an idea that was bad, that like our grandfathers went to war to fight it. And authoritarianism is not the way to go.
1: It has been rebranded very well.
4: It has been. But patriotism is also something that has been stolen from people who want to have a sense of community and want a sense of unity. And if you fly a giant American flag on your truck, it says something very specific about you, I think, in this day and age. How can somebody who identifies as progressive be patriotic? Give us some advice from your book and from your experience.
2: You know, anyone who has an understanding of left-wing politics will recognize that there are many different types of socialism. I think of myself as a democratic socialist, that socialism comes through use of democracy. There are revolutionary socialists, there are Christian socialists, there are anarchist socialists. There's many different flavors. And it's the same about patriotism, is the same, because patriotism is based fundamentally on a feeling, how you feel about your country. And there are some people whose sense of patriotism is based on things that are immutable, like the flag. The things that are important to them are symbols, maybe perhaps the police, maybe perhaps the Constitution. In my country, obviously, the royal family would fit into that. Those things are immutable, so they can't be argued with. You know, you can't argue with a chant of USA, USA, USA. It's not a debating position. Whereas a progressive patriot is more interested in values, in the values that that society claims to promote. If you want to become a British citizen, you have to recognise the five values in our country, which are tolerance, fair play, acceptance of the rule of law, you know, very positive things. My country doesn't really own those ideals, and we don't live up to them half the time, but they are there as something to aim for, you know. In your country, justice and liberty for all, in your constitution, they're the values that a progressive patriot cleaves to. And rather than things that are immutable, it's the possibility of change to make things better. So you find strength in the diversity of a nation, not just the diversity of its people, but the diversity of its ideas. So that being an American is not a monolithical idea that can never be challenged by anybody. Being British is not a sense of having an imperial history that no one can argue about. Because we all have parts of our history that people really don't want to talk about. In your country, it's the legacy of slavery. In my country, it's the legacy of empire. And if you try and suggest, for instance, that the British Empire was had a negative effect on the world, it was basically fundamentally about exploitation, people will call you being anti-British. You can't really do that. That's where progressive patriotism comes in and says, actually, you know what? We did do these things. We must be honest about these things. But from these things, we built. And I'm sitting here at this moment, speaking to you, benefiting from the British Empire. Because were it not for this British Empire, you and me would be talking two different languages. My records wouldn't make sense to people in Northampton. So I'm still benefiting from it. So in that sense, I do think we have to face up to that and accept that and recognise that. In the same way that in your country, you have to face up to the years of slavery and Jim Crow and that discrimination. And I think a progressive patriot looks to try and address those issues and recognise those issues and not try and suggest that everything that the United Kingdom or Great Britain or England have done is brilliant. There are some of us who love our country for what it is, not what it used to be, and what it could be rather than what it thinks it is in its head. You know, the reality of the United States of America changes greatly over time. Personally, I don't think America has yet come to terms with the end of the Cold War and the need for it to pivot to a different kind of role in the world, because America does play an important role, and love it or loathe it, it has been a great flag waver for democracy. So to see over the last years movements to prevent people from voting, to try and overcome democratic change by putting judges in the Supreme Court who are not going to recognize the diversity and the progress that's happened in the United States of America, I find that, you know, the reversal of Roe Wade is shocked us around the world, because we've always looked at you guys as being at the front of that progressive, moving forward all the time, and the rest of us kind of stuck with our old world views and trying to follow on. So to see that stumble is genuinely concerning. It really is, because America has been a counterweight and a positive one over the years. I know there's a lot of knee-jerk anti-Americanism around the world, but it's been my privilege over 40 years, as you mentioned, Mondi, to come to your country. And I see the good and the bad, so I'm not willing to just dismiss. I mean, we have a saying at home, which is the Americans can be relied upon to do the right thing after they've tried everything else. And we're in the trying everything else phase at the moment, but I do believe, as I say,
1: Do you have any idea how long that try everything else period lasts?
2: Sadly, no, I don't. But when you look at the great struggles that have gone on in the Civil War, the Civil Rights Movement, Martin Luther King phrase, I'm going to paraphrase it because I think it has a different meaning, really, which is the arc of history is long, but it bends towards inclusivity. It bends towards bringing people together to work together. And that's particularly true in the United States of America. E pluribus unum. That's your motto. And although you've struggled over the years to live up to it, I believe there's enough people in the United States of America who believe in that ideal, who are committed to that ideal. And if push comes to shove, and it may well do, they will stand up.
4: We're speaking with Billy Bragg.
1: From your hope to everyone's ears.
4: Yeah, we're speaking with Billy Bragg.
2: You have to have hope. The thing is, Khalees, is that if you're going to be a leftist, a socialist, you have to be an optimist. You have to believe the majority of people get their hands on the lever of power, things will improve, you know? And it annoys the sugar out of my partner that I'm a glass half full kind of guy. I've always have been. But that's my politics come from that place as well. So I think we need that. We need practical optimists. Yeah. Cynicism is a greater enemy to us than conservatism or capitalism.
1: If you missed the Billy Bragg and Wilco performance of the first Mermaid Avenue album last night at Solid Sound, it'll be up at NEPM through July 5th. And we'll be broadcasting tonight's Wilco concert live from the campus of Matt's Mocha for Solid Sound 2026 tonight, starting at 9 p.m. Stream it at nepm.org. Tell your friends. 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Next week on the show, we'll hear about the summer theater revival at Mount Holyoke, a new book about our nation's complicated relationship with religion from Restless Books, squeeze in A Mayor for June with Jennifer Maxey, and more. I'm Khalees Smith. 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
13: 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I'm going to quit.
9: We give you new ways to see yourself...
14: There's more than one of you in there.
9: ...and the world around you.
15: Empathy is the understanding that someone else's world is just as real as yours.
9: Do you see the glass as half empty or half full? 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
17: Live from NPR News in Washington, I'm Nora Rahm. Search and rescue operations are entering a critical phase in Venezuela after this week's devastating earthquakes. Authorities say more than 900 people have died. The death toll is expected to rise as crews continue searching collapsed buildings. As relief efforts expand, a Venezuelan community in South Florida is mobilizing to help. Helen Acevedo of member station WLRN reports.
18: Officials in Doral have partnered with local nonprofits and small businesses to collect necessities like non-perishable food, bottled water, and pet food. Freddy Solorzano is president of the International Coalition for Venezuela. He says rescue efforts in Venezuela will require international assistance. Aid from developed nations, he says, is needed to rescue people who are still alive but trapped beneath the rubble. Solorzano says one of the biggest concerns among the community is making sure donations reach people directly affected by the disaster. Doral officials have asked the public to donate only through official channels. For NPR News, I'm Helen Acevedo in Miami.
17: The U.S. was once the undisputed research engine of the world. Now China is taking a dominant role. NPR's Alyssa Nadworny has more.
19: China is investing heavily in university research. At the same time, the Trump administration has upended the federal pipeline of research dollars to American institutions. David Quarry, a scientist at Harvard Medical School, was one of the researchers whose federal grants were frozen last year. He's been studying gene therapies meant to reestablish hearing in children. But the disruption to federal funds has meant his rivals in China are the ones finding breakthroughs.
20: You know, it may be that we can tell somebody, yeah, there's going to be a cure for your deaf child, but you're going to have to go to Shanghai to get it. And that's very frustrating.
19: China's billions are paying off. In a global ranking measuring academic output, Harvard lost its top spot to a university in China. In fact, 7 out of the top 10 schools are now in China. Alyssa Nadworny, NPR News.
17: According to new federal data, 5 million people dropped their healthcare.gov coverage this year after premium costs doubled on average. NPR's Selena Simmons-Duffin reports.
21: Last year, 24 million people picked an Obamacare plan, a record high. Now, the number of people enrolled has nosedived to 19 million. According to data from the Department of Health and Human Services, 4 million people dropped their ACA plan since January. That's on top of more than a million people who didn't even pick a plan. Health policy experts predicted people would drop their plans this year because premiums cost much more than they did last year. The Trump administration quietly posted the enrollment drop on a web page Friday evening. Selena Simmons-Duffin, NPR News, Washington.
17: This is NPR News. Cape Verde advanced to the next round of the Men's World Cup. It's one of the smallest nations to play in the tournament and the smallest ever to reach the knockout stage of a Men's World Cup. NPR's Jasmine Gars reports.
22: This is Cape Verde's first World Cup ever, and they have surprised fans at every turn. They stunned recently when they blocked Spain, considered one of the best teams in the World Cup, from making a single goal. Key to their defensive power is 40-year-old goalkeeper Josimar José Evora Díaz, known as Vozinha, one of the breakout stars of this year's tournament. On Friday night, they drew 0-0 with Saudi Arabia, placing them second in their group and allowing them to advance on to the next round, the round of 32. Their following game will be against defending champions Argentina in Miami on July 3rd. Jasmine Garst, NPR News, Houston.
17: Thousands of scooter enthusiasts are in Rome this weekend to celebrate the 80th anniversary of the Vespa. It became a symbol of Italy's recovery after World War II. Cheap and stylish, it zipped through Rome carrying Gregory Peck and Audrey Hepburn in the 1953 film Roman Holiday. David Bemode came from the U.S. to celebrate.
23: We have a strong passion for Vespas. We watched Vespas in the movies, and we have 13 Vespas in Texas, and we wanted to ride our classic Vespa in Roma.
17: Vespa has been in continuous production since 1946. I'm Nora Rahm, NPR News in Washington.
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0: Committed to

0: You observed a similar dynamic when reading over your student evaluations. Some forms of feedback stick in your head?
1: So I teach these big classes, 200 students, 300 students, and at the end of each quarter, you get teaching evaluations that are passed out by the university and ask some questions about the class and the professor so that you can get feedback on what's going well and what you could do better. And often I would get a lot of glowing comments, right? I'm flipping through them and it's like, this is the best class I've taken so far at UC Davis. And this was one of the best professors I've ever had. And everything seems rosy. And then I would come across a single negative comment, right? Somebody says, yeah, I could have found all of this online. And I'm devastated. I'm counter-arguing in my head. I'm thinking about the hours and hours and hours of work I put into pulling together these sources from different places so that the students wouldn't have to just have everything canned from a textbook. And then I start thinking they don't appreciate this, as if it's the whole class.
0: Yeah.
1: None of them want to be in this class. They would just rather be finding this information on YouTube. Why am I even here? Instead of contextualizing that as one comment out of the hundreds that I had gotten, right?
0: Now, I think many people have experienced what you've experienced, Allison. And of course, it doesn't just happen in work settings. You were driving recently when you noticed the same thing at work.
1: Exactly. So a few weeks ago, I had this perfectly lovely day and I was driving to pick up my kid from school. And I slowed down and stopped for somebody who was jaywalking across the street. And instead of saying thank you or even just ignoring me, she yelled at me. I think because it actually took her longer to wait and figure out if I was going or not than to just cross the street. But for whatever reason, she yells at me. And it takes me like an hour to stop feeling bad about it and perseverating on it and wondering, should I have done something different? What did I do wrong?
0: Let's talk a moment about how this tendency to focus on the negative shows up not just in our personal lives, but also in the way we respond to the news. Between 2001 and 2004, NASA directed the voyage of a space probe called Genesis. It was a truly extraordinary piece of engineering designed to capture particles ejected from the sun for the very first time, truly an incredible feat of science. What happened on this voyage, Allison, and how do we remember it?
1: You know, you could argue that the Genesis space mission was 99% an amazing success. This was the first NASA space probe to go out and collect material beyond the moon's orbit and bring it back to Earth. The mission had three major scientific objectives, and all of them were met. But that's not what the headlines reported at the time or what many people remember about Genesis, because at the very end, after all of the successes, because of a tiny mistake in how some sensors were installed, the probe crash landed in the Utah desert. And that made the whole thing feel like a failure.
2: It looks like we have a no shoot, sir. Vector 200, put it on your nose, 8 miles, look for an impact.
3: DC, negative probe, negative shoot. Impact at 5855 past the hour. Impacted vehicle on the surface.
0: Now, the probe had traveled something like a billion miles. That's billion with a B. And in fact, much of the scientific information that the probe was sent to collect was in fact collected. And from a scientific point of view, the mission was a success, but that's not how we remember it.
1: Exactly. We focused on that one little thing that went wrong. I mean, crashing is not tiny. Crashing is a big crash. But in terms of exactly, as you said, the scientific objectives of the mission, it was a small blip. The scientists were able to recover the information they needed. And yet we think of it as a failure.
0: Let's talk a moment about how our tendency to harp on the negative can shape even geopolitical conflict and war. Some years ago, Allison, researchers produced an in-depth analysis of how Germany ended up in World War I, not because necessarily it was under threat, but because it believed that it was under threat from its neighbors.
1: Right. So if you're a country and you are looking for possible problems, possible threats to address, it makes sense, right, that the possibility of a threat would grab your attention. And it could lead you to make some bad choices because you kind of overestimate the strength of that threat.
0: I mean, this was probably true even when it came to something like the Cold War. The United States and the Soviet Union greatly overestimated how belligerent and dangerous the other side was and effectively brought the whole world to the brink of annihilation.
1: Right. Each side is focusing on what could go wrong. They're focusing on the possibility of that threat and focusing so much on the possibility of something going wrong without also focusing on the possibility that it could go right, right, that things could de-escalate, leads to this kind of escalating, oh no, we better be prepared for the worst possible case. And then, oh no, we'd better be prepared for the worst possible case, and on and on.
0: And it's so interesting, I think, when we think about geopolitical conflict or the ways that nations interact with each other, I think we often forget that there are human beings who are basically involved in these negotiations. These are human beings who are making judgments. And so in some ways, it ought to be unsurprising that the way our minds think should shape these major, major events.
1: I couldn't agree more. And I think you see this in all kinds of settings, right? We think of historical forces as somehow not being biased by human psychology. And in all of these cases, right, we're squishy humans, we're fallible, we have all kinds of biases in our minds that influence how we think and how we make sometimes very consequential decisions.
0: The human brain operates like a very curious kind of magnet. It remains indifferent to shavings of silver and gold, but it's drawn to heavy, jagged shards of lead and iron. When we come back, why our minds are irresistibly drawn to the negative. 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I'm Shankar Vedantam. 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
3: This is Hidden Brain. I'm Shankar Vedantam. In 1777, the English writer Samuel Johnson was talking with his friend and biographer James Boswell about the case of an Anglican clergyman who had been sentenced to death for forgery. Samuel Johnson remarked to his companion, "Depend on it, sir, when a man knows he is to be hanged in a fortnight, it concentrates his mind wonderfully." Even when the fate we are facing is far less severe than an execution, bad news tends to concentrate the mind. It crowds out the happy aspects of our existence. At the University of California, Davis, psychologist Allison Ledgerwood studies why this happens in the brain. Allison, we've been talking about the effects of what psychologists call the negativity bias. What is this bias?
4: Simply put, the negativity bias is the tendency for our brains to look for negative information and then hold on to it once we find it. This shows up in a lot of different ways, and the version that I study is that once we think about something in negative terms, that way of thinking about it tends to stick in our minds and resist subsequent attempts to change it.
3: Why would our brains be designed this way, Allison?
4: You know, we can tell an evolutionary story. I like to remind myself that we can't go back in time and like experimentally test that this is what happened. But it makes sense from an evolutionary perspective to think that, you know, when you're wandering along the plain in our ancestral past and you encounter a tiger, you really want a brain in that moment that's going to say, oh, hey, there's a tiger, and that's not going to forget about the tiger because you happen to glance at a tree and it looks pretty in the afternoon light, right? You want a brain that's going to say, tiger, tiger, tiger, and not stop saying tiger for a while after that.
3: So in some ways, the idea is that in our evolutionary past, at least, there was survival value in being very focused on negative or threatening information.
4: Exactly. You want your mind to focus on potential threats. You also want your mind to focus on mistakes. When we make a mistake, our mind fixates on it. Our body might feel bad, right? Guilty or upset or disappointed. And that's our brain and our body saying, hey, that didn't go the way that we wanted it to go. Next time, maybe we could do something different.
3: But of course, now that translates into a professor teaching her students, getting 199 positive reviews and then getting one negative review and saying, oh my God, let me focus on the negative review, the negative review, the negative review.
4: Absolutely. So sometimes the negativity bias in our minds is really functional. It helps us learn from mistakes. It helps us identify problems that we need to fix, often in collaboration with other people. And sometimes it just gets you stuck on something that doesn't seem to have any use that you would rather not be thinking about.
3: Now, I suppose we can notice our tendency to overweight the negative, and we might wish that our brains didn't do this. But if we could wave a magic wand and make this happen, if we could remove our tendency to focus on the negative, would that be a good thing, Allison?
4: I don't think so at all, Shankar. And the reason is because of this function of negativity bias that we talked about earlier. It is useful to pay attention to real threats. It is useful to pay attention to real mistakes that we can learn and grow from and do better next time. And it is useful to pay attention to real problems in our environment, in society, in the situation around us that we can address by working together with other people.

0: When you see these framing effects and you see that we tend to go from a positive frame to a negative frame fairly easily, but not so easily from a negative frame to a positive frame, do you have any understanding of how this is actually happening in the brain, Allison?
1: Yeah, so this was a question that we were really curious about, and we've looked at it in a few different ways. But probably my favorite is that we gave people a very simple math problem. We told them, imagine there's been an outbreak of an unusual disease and 600 lives are at stake. So that classic Kahneman and Tversky framing study. And then we just asked them, if 100 lives are saved, how many will be lost? Or if 100 lives are lost, how many will be saved? So everyone just has to calculate 600 minus 100 and come up with the answer of 500. Mm-hmm. But whereas some people have to convert from positives to negatives to get that answer, the second group, the other people, have to convert from negatives to positives.
0: Can you unpack that last part just a little bit more?
1: Sure. So some people, to solve the problem of 600 minus 100, have to convert from lives saved to lives lost, right? If 100 lives are saved, how many will be lost? Other people are doing the same math problem, but they're calculating if 100 lives are lost, how many will be saved? And then we timed how long it took them to solve the problem. Everyone can do it in a few seconds, but it takes people significantly longer when the math problem involves converting from negatives to positives than when it involves converting from positives to negatives.
0: Hmm. So it's almost as if you have if the brain was a freeway system or a road system, then the negativity information flows on the highways and the positivity information flows on the back streets.
1: I love that analogy, yeah.
0: Our minds tend to focus on things that are threatening or distressing. Often, what this means is that we walk around with an excessively negative view of our lives and the world. But there are ways to manage our tendency to focus on the negative, and even ways to turn this bias to our advantage. When we come back, rebalancing bad with good. 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I'm Shankar Vedantam. This is NPR.
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0: This is Hidden Brain. I'm Shankar Vedantam. Can you think of a time in your life when something negative crowded out all the positive things? Did this have consequences for the way you behaved and the opportunities you were able to see? 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Again, That's feedback@hiddenbrain.org. Allison Ledgerwood is a psychologist at the University of California, Davis. She studies the tendency of the brain to focus on the negative and how different frames can change the way we see events in a positive light or a negative light. Now, Allison, as we've discussed, the goal here is not to eliminate our tendency to focus on the negative. There can be real value and benefit in noticing things that are dangerous or threatening or wrong. However, it is the case that the bias that we have toward the negative causes many of us to walk around feeling like our lives are much worse than they actually are. You say one way to combat this problem is to make an effort to notice things about our lives that are positive?
1: You know, what I take away from this research for my own life in part is that our brains have this fundamental tendency to tilt toward the negative. But exactly as you say, it doesn't work to suppress negativity. In fact, there's plenty of research showing that when you try to suppress negative emotions, it makes the negativity rebound stronger than ever. So we have to acknowledge the negatives. And as you pointed out, we can often use that to our advantage to work to change problems in our environment. But we can also try to help even out our brains, try to make it a little bit easier for our brains to also notice the positives. And we can just do that through practice, the same way that we learn any kind of cognitive or behavioral habit, right? Think about the first time you're driving in a new route to work. You have to pay a lot of attention. It's kind of hard. Maybe you make a wrong turn. But the 73rd time you are driving or walking or biking that same route, you can just do it automatically. It's easy. So the same thing happens with a new way of thinking as a new way of behaving. We can practice thinking of positives and use that to not counteract or replace, but to complement our brain's strength of focusing on negatives.
0: I understand that your colleague Robert Emmons has found that we can spend just a couple of minutes every day, and that can help us retrieve the positive things in our lives?
1: Yeah. So in his research, he had participants write for just a few minutes a day about things that they felt grateful or thankful for, and found that it substantially boosted their well-being over the course of the study. There's other research by my colleague, Tomika Yunita, showing that sharing positives with other people can have a real boost for your health. So she looked at older couples sharing positive emotions during their day or having those positive emotions on their own. And she found that when they shared the positive emotions, that was uniquely good for health. It lowered their cortisol and actually had a lasting effect throughout the day.
0: And I think it's also the case that sometimes as we go through our lives, you know, we take the people around us a bit for granted and we feel like, you know, I can tell them all the negative things that are happening, all the things that I'm unhappy about in my life, and we forget to tell them about things that are positive that are going on in our lives. And of course, that's not a good way to spread positivity or to increase the net positivity in the relationship.
1: Yes, and there's actually research showing that capitalizing, that's what researchers call it, so celebrating positives with friends and people who are close to us is also very important. So we think about, like, our friends are so important for supporting us when something goes wrong, but it's also really important that we have people around us who can get excited for us when things go well.
0: I'm wondering whether you follow this advice yourself. Do you take a couple of minutes every day to write down the great things that are happening in your life or to share positive things that are happening with other people, Allison?
1: As with probably everyone, I'm much better at giving advice than following it myself. But I have tried at various points in my life to do the gratitude journaling and sharing positives with other people. So there was one period of time that I was feeling just really down about everything and realized that I was looking on the negative side of things very habitually. And I decided to try writing for a few minutes every evening about things that were positive, things that I appreciated, that I felt grateful for. And at first, it was very difficult. I would just stare at this blank sheet of paper for like 3 minutes or however long I set the timer on my phone. And then the timer would ring and I would be all grumpy and I'd write down dog, right? I guess.
0: As in you're grateful for your dog? That was the one thing
1: yeah,
0: you could think of?
1: Yeah, it was the one, but it wasn't accompanied. I want to be clear. It was not accompanied by like feelings of gratitude. I was mad at myself for making myself do the task. And I was basically saying, like, technically, my dog's not bad, I guess. And after a few days of that, it was definitely multiple days, right? I think I thought of a second example and started feeling slightly more appreciative of the dog. I mean, the dog was great throughout, right? The dog's a dog. The dog is happy to see me. The dog's lovely. It's not her fault. But I started thinking, like, oh, the dog and the way the dog smiles when I come home. And then a few days after that, it starts getting even easier, and I have maybe several sentences of things that I feel appreciation for. And then what I noticed over the course of a couple of weeks is that I started thinking of those little things during the day, not just when I sat down in the evening to do it intentionally, right? But it had become a more habitual style of thinking.
0: So in some ways, you're starting to notice things because in some ways, you're making yourself notice things.
1: Right. It starts out intentional. It starts out, I'm walking in a new way to work and I have to pay attention and turn right on this street and think of how my dog is actually a positive thing in my life. And then with practice, it gets easier. With practice, it becomes almost effortless and automatic in other parts of your day.
0: Now, please tell me that you have thought positive thoughts, not just about your dog, but there are other things in your life that you also think are positive.
1: This is true. There are other things in my life that I also think are positive.
0: It reminds me, Allison, that the way you're describing this, this feels so much like the way exercise works. You know, the first day we do it, we're groaning and we're just really reluctant and we're like, do I have to do this? And you don't like doing this and you don't do very much of it. But of course, if you do it for a week and you do it for 2 weeks and you do it for a month, it starts to get progressively easier. And then you start to find new things that you'd like to do, new forms of exercise, and they just sort of build on one another.
1: Yes. So you're exercising a new thought pattern instead of like a physical muscle. And as you do it, it gets easier and easier.
0: So Allison, I understand that people in your life sometimes point out that you don't always practice what you preach in terms of focusing on the positive.
1: Plenty of people call me out when I am hypocritical about something, which I appreciate very much. My partner actually had this lovely practice when we first got together of celebrating successes when, right, we're both academics. So this is probably not unique to academia, but we're both academics and every success that we have is partial, is a little step towards the ultimate goal. You don't get a paper accepted. You write the paper and you submit it, and then it gets rejected, and then you revise it and you submit it again, and then you get requests for revision, and then you make the revision, right? It's this long process. My partner had this delightful habit when we got together of celebrating each stage in the process, each time you take a little step towards your goal, with a special dinner. So I submitted the paper, I get a special dinner. I submitted a revision of the paper, I get a special dinner. I got feedback, I get a special dinner. And we've adopted this together because it both helps keep your attention on the positive, right? Instead of it getting lost in your day, because annoyingly, we never get to have a day that's just one success and nothing else happens, right? There's always something. So if you return to it in the evening, then it helps kind of pull that part of your day out for you and highlight it. And once again, you're sharing it with somebody else. So you're creating this shared reality about it and celebrating it together.
0: Another approach you advise people to take is to engage in what you call gain framing. What is gain framing, Allison?
1: Gain framing is just what we've been calling positive framing. So one thing I like to do is when I make a mistake, it usually feels bad. I perseverate on it. I think of all the things I wish had happened so that I wouldn't have made the mistake. But then if I can reframe the mistake in my mind as a learning opportunity, it doesn't get rid of all the bad feelings, right? But it focuses my attention on, okay, what can I do differently next time? And I'm kind of putting that energy into creating a new plan for the future.
0: Allison, you have a co-author, a political scientist, with whom you have collaborated on a number of projects. And at one point recently, the two of you felt like you had become participants in your own research. Tell me what happened.
1: So my colleague, Amber Boydston, here in the political science department at UC Davis, was working with me on just starting this research, and we applied for a grant to fund it. So we write the grant proposal, which is long and hard. We submit it. We wait for months and months to hear back. And finally, one day, we get an email back with a decision. So we hold our breath and cross all our fingers and toes and anything else we can find. And we open it up and it says, our grant has been funded. And we get maybe 2 seconds of unadulterated joy until we read the next sentence, which says, unfortunately, we had to cut your funding by half. And we were so disappointed that we lost half of our funding. And we're just sitting there feeling so bad about it. And then we go, wait, but we got half of our funding. Wait, are we participants in our own study here?
0: Yeah, because the pleasure of having the grant was stolen almost immediately by the fact that the grant was not what you expected. But of course, it hasn't stolen the entire pleasure, or at least it shouldn't.
1: It shouldn't at all. We were still able to do a large portion of the research with the half of the grant that we got. And 2 minutes before that, right, we hadn't had a grant at all. So we almost literally got a half full glass, but immediately focused on the part that was empty.
0: That makes me think about one thing that I think happens to a lot of people, which is that when good things happen to us, we tend to absorb them fairly quickly, and then they become part of the background. They become part of the wallpaper, if you will. And so, you know, a second before you opened this, the news to discover that you got the grant, you would have given a lot to know that you got the grant. It would have made you so happy. But the moment you know that you got the grant, that sort of slips away into the background, and everything else, including the fact that the grant was cut in half, that comes into the foreground.
1: Yes. And you know, there's this really interesting research on how easily we adapt to our current circumstances. So we level set to whatever the current reality is, the current status quo. And I think this is one of those cases where we can adapt very quickly to a positive and maybe not quite so quickly to a negative.
0: You recently had an experience where you made an effort to celebrate the positive. I understand it made a real difference. Can you tell me what happened?
1: So in our house, we put everyone's successes on the fridge so that we can celebrate each other's positives and feel better about them ourselves. So a couple of weeks ago, my kid got an award at school. And of course, that goes on the fridge. I guess that's pretty normal to put it on the fridge. But we also try to notice it and mention it to each other when we walk by. And in our house, grown-up successes go up on the fridge, too, so that when I have a success or when my partner has a success, that goes up there, too. And so, for example, my partner comes home yesterday. So he has written a book on relationships that's coming out soon. And yesterday he came home from recording the audiobook, and he tells me that the director there said that it was one of the best readings he had ever heard. And then my partner turns away to go on with his day and do the other 63 things that he has to do, right? And I'm like, no, stop. First of all, that's amazing. That's an amazing thing for somebody to tell you. And second, go write that down right now. Print it out. We're putting it up on the fridge, and we're going to talk about it every time I walk by.

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0: I was an apprentice at the original Mount Holyoke Summer Theater. 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So when I got hired at Mount Holyoke 12, 13 years ago, it was always in the back of my head. I always thought, wouldn't it be great if we could bring that back?
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0: So we talked about your professional life, your touring, your sitting in the producer's chair, but your personal life is about to go through a major change. You and your wife are expecting your first child in the weeks ahead. That'll sure put your head in a certain place, doesn't it?
1: Yeah, I mean, it's a lot of feelings I didn't anticipate, but we're really excited. It's a baby boy, and I've been taking all the classes, doing all the Zoom virtual meetings, painting the nursery, and got the crib put together. And so I'm feeling prepared, but nervous and excited, and can't wait to meet him.
0: So do you have a plan as to how you'll balance things? New baby, new album to promote, touring to support the album, your family broadly. How are you thinking about all that?
1: Well, I usually just take on everything, and I think that I'm invincible, and I try to just do it all. And so I guess I'll just keep doing that approach. I'm sure that'll end up coming back to bite me at some point. But I think that if you live a big life, and I do, you kind of have to just buckle up and do it.
0: Caleb Caudill, his new album is called Heavy Thrill. It is out now. Caleb, thanks for talking to us.
1: Thank you so much.
2: She lives south of Chicago, blue wind like the wind.
0: 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We'll be back again tomorrow. 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
2: 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Then President Trump ran on draining the swamp. Instead, his blue reflecting pool has become one. A patriotic showpiece turned swampy saga of algae, blame, and spectacle. 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
2: Good afternoon. With the latest from the GBH Culture Show News Desk, I'm Henry Santoro. It's New Music Friday, and today we have a spectacular new tune from Pulitzer and Grammy-winning artist Rhiannon Giddens. It's called Carolina Rain.

Giddens announced that her new album, Hope is the Thing with Feathers, will be released on September 18th on Nonesuch Records. The 10-song LP was inspired by the beauty of people coming together and drawing strength from each other, and was intentionally recorded live with no frills and no overdubs, just pure and essential music that captures the feeling of community, clarity, as well as the joy and power of creating together. Sweet.

The 10 songs explore the bloodline that make American music what it is today and follows it through the community-oriented spirit in which it was written and recorded. In many ways, the album tells the story of the last 20 years of Giddens' life.

And if I say so myself, I think Rolling Stone sums up who Giddens is as well as anyone, saying her work has become a foundational influence for a generation of younger Black roots musicians. As mentioned, Hope is the Thing of Feathers is out September 18th. So until then, we'll sit back and enjoy Carolina Rae.

0: If GBH was a music station, this song would be in heavy rotation. That's this edition of the GBH Weekly Friday Afternoon Culture Cast. I'm Henry Santoro. Next up, The Culture Show with my friend and yours, Jared Bowen, live at the Boston Public Library.
1: I'm Jared Bowen. Coming up on The Culture Show, it's a new MAGA movement, Make Algae Great Again. President Trump's reflecting pool renovation was supposed to shimmer in a hue of patriotic blue. Instead, it's gone green, blistering with algae and peeling paint. Then there are the artists, with song parodies like What's It All About, Algae, to projections of swamp creatures now dotting the nation's capital. From there, we reflect on the legacy of Clive Davis, the record executive with the golden ear, who helped make stars of Barry Manilow, Patti Smith, and Whitney Houston. Then another farewell, James Burrows, the Cheers co-creator and legendary television director whose ear for timing, rhythm, and ensemble helped define a half century of American comedy. Plus, what if Cape Cod became a launch pad for the next great American play? Pulitzer Prize-winning playwright Paula Vogel and Huntington Theater legend Michael Massow are making that bet, creating a new waterfront center for playwrights and theatrical composers. We take on all that and more right now on our Week in Review.
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1: 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I'm Jared Bowen.
3: I'm Callie Crossley.
4: I'm Lisa Simmons.
1: And we are going over the latest arts and culture headlines in our Week in Review, starting with President Trump and his project management of Washington's reflecting pool, which may surface as one of the greatest metaphors of modern history. Its once shimmering waters have become a swampy, bilgy, $15 million fiasco that is now a reflection of government ineptitude. Within days of its quote-unquote renovation, it was full of algae, with big globs of paint floating to the surface, and Trump claiming vandals were responsible for the pool's putridness. It's become a muse for musicians who are releasing parodies such as Scum Together, I Shall Be Resealed, and What's It All About, Algae.
5: What's it all about, algae? Is it just that our leaders are fools? What's it all about? Is there any doubt, algae? Are we meant not to paint shallow pools? Or are they meant to be green?
1: So that, by the way, was musician and composer Jonathan Jensen. And the swamp has now also become a canvas. Guerrilla projections have been popping up across Washington. The collective VJ Bombs has rendered cabinet officials and Trump allies as fish, crocodiles, and vampire bats all over the Capitol, from the reflecting pool to the Kennedy Center. Well, this maybe gives us an indication of why the Trump administration has been taking on arts and culture so heavily, because arts and culture are like the weeds that grow up through the cement. They will just keep climbing toward the sun and climbing toward the light if they have something to grow on and about. And so this has been really fascinating to see this amalgamation that's happening in Washington right this week. Maybe let's start with the projections, and then we'll go back to the music, and there are so many great titles we want to talk about. But the projections are fascinating because there is this new protest movement where people used to stand in front of something or spray paint something or drop a banner in front of something, but now they just need some battery-powered lights, and in the middle of the night they can have a crocodile Pete Hegseth in the reflecting pool.
3: Or an upside-down bat over by the Lincoln Memorial. I mean, I think it's this VJ Bombs group started by projecting onto the tarp that is still covering the space where Trump's name has been removed, right, by court order, and apparently the administration doesn't want us to see that it's been removed. And so they started projecting these, I think they're funny.
1: They're pretty hilarious, yes.
3: Onto the first that tarp, and then all around the reflecting pool and every other place in D.C. and some of the high points I mean, it's extremely clever.
4: It's incredibly clever. I mean, it's nothing new, right? Okay, we've seen this sort of like, you know, political movement before and having this sort of like protest language, but it is, but now it obviously can go viral, right? So now we're seeing it everywhere. I love that those tumbling letters coming down, you know, on that tarp, and then the projection on all of the buildings in D.C. But I mean, I think it is. It's this metaphor, right, for all of this dysfunction. And if you just call it what it is, just take responsibility for whatever it is, then it will stop, right? But like you said, it just keeps growing and growing, because the more it gets denied and the more like the reflecting pool and everything else, it's just fodder for these incredibly creative people to come up with these parodies. And we need humor, right? I feel like now people need humor in order to just get through everything that's happening on a daily basis.
1: Well, and I think the humor is key here, because this is an administration that doesn't like to be the butt of the joke. They like to be in control of the punchline, and they like to be in control of the narrative, and here they are definitely not. And I want to point people to a project we talked about here on the Culture Show, a documentary. It's called Projecting Protest. It was screened at Mass Art. By the way, I was just at the News and Documentary Emmys in New York, and I saw Tom Clemen, who's the director of that film, which is all about this protest movement, this projection protest movement, and what they can do, and is it quote-unquote graffiti, because they are being thwarted to some degree by National Parks Police for just projecting something onto a wall. But Projecting Protest by Tom Clemen won the Emmy for the short documentary this year. It was a delight to have had him on the show and then see him win. But this really is taking off, and I agree with you, because they're using humor to attack major subjects about immigration, certainly the Epstein files.
4: Yes.
1: They are incredibly cheeky and incredibly audacious as they make ties to the many Trump references to Epstein in the files that have been released so far.
3: I will note that they really push the envelope in that there is an 8647 projected.
4: Yes.
3: Okay, so if people are remembering, lots of people have gotten in trouble for any reference to 86, that would be President Trump. I'm sorry, 47, President Trump, but 86 means kill or get rid of 47. And there was Comey, the former FBI, was he FBI director? Was
1: yes.
3: His title?
1: Yes.
3: Yes, FBI director.
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3: FBI, was he FBI director? What?

0: streaming of NEPM is funded by the Boston Symphony Orchestra, presenting classical soloists, popular artists, and a week of programs curated by Yo-Yo Ma at Tanglewood this summer. More at tanglewood.org.
1: Taking a picture and sharing that on social media, it's a way for them to sort of turn that narrative to their viewers and their base to say, we're right, you're wrong. And so there's two things here, right? There's the social media stuff that's going on, but there's also this constant narrative that's coming out of the administration that makes people feel like they're right and everyone else is wrong.
2: And the third, the constant creative fervor that we've been talking about. So let's go back to that pool and let's go back to this new genre that has bloomed like the algae itself, which are these song parodies. Who knew there were so many? Here's another parody song about the reflecting pool. This is Green Water by the musician Patrick Fitzgerald spoofing Black Water by the Doobie Brothers.

0: I like that, except for the ducks. That's a sad story.
1: That is a sad story.
0: We don't like animal death at all anywhere on this show, but wow. this is really hilarious. I mean, you can call me algae.
1: Oh my gosh.
0: What's it all about? We talked about that algae slime after slime with apologies to Cyndi Lauper.
2: I love that.
0: I mean,
2: one.
0: This is hilarious to
1: do
0: see what's rising.
1: Do you feel like
0: up.
1: I do? What a pool believes.
2: Oh,
1: I
2: mean, my favorite is the real slime shady. M&M.
0: Well, it changes the conversation. This is what culture does. And again, I think as I was thinking about all this week, as much as we're laughing, as much as we're marveling in the cleverness of people, this is exactly why an administration who doesn't want there to be a true examination of what's happening in the political realm wants to strangle culture, and this is the exact reason it can never happen.
1: Well, that's it. It's again the same thing about not taking responsibility for what's happening, and now they're draining it, and now we're going to have a whole thing about draining the swamp. I mean, it's just you can't.
0: It writes itself.
1: It's really incredible.
0: Well, we'll stay inside the Beltway now, where the president is courting a potential basketball bust. The Knicks championship victory lap is headed toward the White House, turning a routine sports ritual into something far more fraught, especially for black players who may have to make a public choice about whether to literally stand by President Trump. I didn't realize this until I was doing the research for this segment, but if you look at the constituency of NBA players, most of them are either independents or Democrats. Only about 10% of them are registered Republicans. And this is the reason during the Trump two administrations now, you have not seen NBA players go to the White House, as we see with many other teams when they win their championships. However, in this case, the Knicks team owner has accepted an invitation to the White House. No date set yet. And the players will have to make a choice.
2: Well, it's a couple things. The other thing to add is that most of the players are black and brown. So whether or not they had taken a political stance, what is absolutely clear is that this president has been out there with racist remarks. Now, you can deny and say, I didn't know it, it was a joke, whatever it was. But the latest, of course, being insult when he sponsored the UFC event at the White House, and one of the UFC fighters insulted and disparaged former First Lady Michelle Obama. That was just a second ago. So now you're asking black and brown players to go to a White House that where the administration said nothing after that happened and has said many other more despicable kinds of comments to black and brown people over his time in both Trump 1 and now Trump 2. Here's the other thing. James Dolan is the governor of the team. They moved away from the use of owner for the reason that the use of owner, when we is a reflection back to enslaved times, and these are black and brown players, and usually most of the governors are white. So Dolan accepted without asking them.
1: Exactly. Well, that's the whole thing, right?
2: That's the point. Yes.
0: Before we get to you, Lisa, let's hear from James Dolan, the Knicks owner or governor, on speaking about on New York's WFAN Sports Radio last week about the team's White House visit plans.
3: We just did receive an invitation. From the White House, which we accepted. We still have to figure out the details, et cetera. But, you know, yes, of course. I mean, you know, look, I invited the

0: president to come down for the game. Right. He is a friend. I've known him for 30 years, and I'm very proud to bring the team to the White House. Yep.
1: You said you were privileged that a sitting president came to the Garden. First time ever for a finals game.
0: First time ever for any NBA finals.
1: Yeah. That's right.
2: And the players, of course, will remember that the president was booed when he was showed on the Jumbotron.
3: It's the only game they lost. Mm-hmm. And then they sieged the whole place. They had to sage it.
2: Yeah, exactly. But this is the climate now. You have the boss essentially saying this, and you have the public watching.
3: Well, this is the whole thing, right? No, they were never asked. Mm-hmm. They were never, and it's almost like you're going to go, and if you don't go, then it makes them look bad, right? So now it becomes this whole political statement because there was never any conversation.
4: Well,
3: about
4: before you even get to look bad, it says if you don't go, because I what?
3: Governor's not a better word. I mean, yes. We saw this with Tim Thomas, yeah. Right? We saw this with the Bruins player who didn't want to go to the White House with the Bruins when the Bruins won, and he said because it was Obama, and he said, "Oh no, it has nothing to do with Obama. It has everything to do with I don't like the way the federal government is owning," and that we all know that wasn't necessarily the case. Mm-hmm. So it's not the first time it's happened, but it is. It's putting the players in a very difficult situation.
2: Well, you also look at the politics of Dolan, who has this long term friendship with the president. Who is looking to see Madison Square Garden be part of this Penn Station renovation.
3: Yes.
2: So like everything else, there are business ties here to this as well. And yes, unfortunately, this team won't have the excuse of scheduling difficulties or other excuses that have been made over the years for why particular individuals didn't visit the White House. I mean, I'm suspicious about the fact that not a date has not been set yet, so you wonder how this is going to play out, because there are a lot of people waiting to see what they're going to do to possibly follow their lead.
3: And I hope
2: look
3: they
2: for
3: can
2: guidance.
3: Do what they want to do. I hope they can make that decision themselves individually if you want to go, if you
4: well,
3: don't want
4: to. Well,
3: they
4: can. They're grown people.
3: Right.
4: They can do that.
3: But I mean, they're not going to get pushed. They're not going to be like,
4: well, no,
3: if you don't
4: gonna,
3: play.
4: Whatever yeah. it's going to come down, there's going to be a controversy around it, and I think for some of the players, for many of the players, they're enjoying and appreciating the general unitedness that the Knicks victory has brought. And this is going to remind people there are some things that make us a little bit different, and we have to address in our personal lives as black and brown men in this country.
3: Exactly, but I also think on top of that, it's the Knicks and it's Mondami and it's all these other
4: issues that are
3: actually in play at them, you know, at them going to the White House. Mm-hmm. I mean, it's just become this whole political situation.
2: And cultural, once again,
4: yes,
2: following the
4: right.
2: first segment.
3: Right,
2: and now this right. segment, sports is culture too.
3: Oh,
2: sports
3: right, exactly.
2: guides so much, sports culture guides so much of this country, so we will continue to follow that.
4: Mm-hmm.
2: Well, coming up on the Culture Show, remembering Clive Davis, the star maker with a golden ear who helped turn great voices into American icons, from Janis Joplin and Bruce Springsteen to Whitney Houston and Alicia Keys. That and more is next on The Culture Show. 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

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I'm Jared Bowen, live from our GBH studio at the Boston Public Library. I'm joined by co-hosts Kelly Crossley and Culture Show contributor Lisa Simmons. She's the artistic and executive director of the Roxbury International Film Festival, which wraps up in-person screenings tonight with a gorgeous romantic comedy that I want to see based on everything I've read about it. And it continues with virtual screenings through next Thursday. If you're just tuning in, it's our Arts and Culture Week in Review, which includes Clive Davis, the man behind many of the biggest records and voices of the last half century.

0: That, of course, was Whitney Houston, one of the many singers Clive Davis discovered and helped transform into a global star. He died Monday at 94, leaving behind a half-century-long legacy as one of the most powerful moguls in American music. His is a fascinating story, as I was thinking about it, especially for the fact that he developed this very peculiar ability from a man who studied law right here at Harvard, actually, Harvard Law, to then find himself working for a record company and then cultivating his ear, because he had said that he listened to Bing Crosby and Frank Sinatra, but all of a sudden, well, not all of a sudden, but over time, he developed this very skillful way of hearing new voices. And as Barry Manilow put it, he had the mind of a banker and the ears of a teenager, because that allowed him to be both shrewd business-wise and artistically inclined.
1: Mm-hmm. Well, what's interesting is that he left his first job as a lawyer at a white shoe firm and went to a record company because he was bored. He didn't know what he might find there. But to your point, Jared, he knew nothing about music. Mm-mm. And so he set himself up as a person who was going to study this so that he would actually understand what the clients were all about. So he studied the Billboard charts. He analyzed what made a hit, and then put that all together and started, you know, if not training his ear, you know, just getting his ear to listen and be open to what he heard, which I think made him way open for what was in the future, because the company that he first started at, we were all into Broadway musicals, nothing wrong with it, but he realized that rock and roll was coming and we needed to pay attention to it.
2: I mean, it's amazing to be able to see that, right? To see that future. Mm-hmm. I mean, people, he was, I think, a visionary. I mean, he, you know, leaving Columbia, starting Arista Records, I mean, and then going on from there and starting all these other things. I mean, I think it takes a certain person to be able to understand that. I think you're right. It was really based in this sort of like data-driven analysis of everything. But I think he really is known for growing people, right? For not just being a you know, like signing somebody and saying, okay, you're now working for this label, but to actually helping them become a holistic, you know, a performer. That's not without controversy, right? I mean, the record business is one of the hardest businesses to be in. And so you can't take away that other part of who he was. I mean, he was a gatekeeper in a way. You know, he probably, you know, stopped people's creative spirit, but he did make singers bigger than, larger than life. Whitney Houston, Alicia Keys says, you know, this is who I am because of him. I mean, so there's this balance, but he was incredible. I mean, who has this length of time in the music industry over all of these decades?
0: And overcoming obstacles, too, obstacles of his own making. He was brought up on tax fraud charges earlier in the 70s.
2: That's why he got fired, right? From
0: He had also been accused of siphoning off money from Columbia Records so that he could fund his child's bar mitzvah service. And there were other allegations that came about. I think some of them were kind of kept under the carpet. The New York Times had a piece this week about Whitney Houston. There is a part of being both the artistic ear and the showbiz ear, the showbiz eyes, where he once said to Bruce Springsteen, this is really going to work if you move around the stage more. Don't cling to the microphone. Bruce Springsteen did, and his performance, his aura in the room took off. But he really, as the New York Times piece reported, really drove and drove and drove Whitney Houston.
1: Yes.
0: It's not to say he's entirely responsible for what happened to her career, but this is the downside of stardom, too. And I think I was also struck by the fact that let's go back to I Will Always Love You, and if you remember how that song began, and so many people argued, oh, you cannot have 40 seconds of a cappella on the radio. Well, let's be reminded of what 40 unaccompanied seconds on the radio sounds like.

0: Well, we all know how this ends and how that story ended, but that was him saying, no, we're going in this direction with this song.
1: Well, because of her, who else could have done, who else could have done that? She's an incredibly talented.
2: It's a powerhouse talent. With regard to the controversy around his relationship with Whitney, he identified her at 19.
1: Yep.
2: He started working with her, signed her, took 2 years to come up with what he thought would be the right music for her and the right producers. All that is good. But what some people are saying now, some covertly, others not so much, is that she was a huge crossover artist, and that inside the record company, with his blessing, they worked to sort of drum out whatever signatory blackness, quote unquote, if you will, would be, so that she would be more acceptable to a broader audience. Now, what that translated into, if you may recall, Lisa, for black communities, they would say, Whitney can't dance. I mean, that was all over everywhere before we had social
1: media.
2: She
1: could sing.
2: She could sing, but I mean, that was the black community's response to, oh, are you trying to leave us behind? What's happening here? So it was a whole thing about Whitney not being able to dance, even though she had this powerhouse voice. So we put that on the table and say, and then of course, there was the last thing when she died in an overdose in the bathtub on the night of his Grammy Award party, which is such a hot ticket, and he continued to have the party, and some people thought, really? That should have been canceled at the very least.
1: Right. I mean, there's all those controversies. Yeah. But, I mean, what you can say about him is he did take these black artists and created this bridge when other people weren't doing it. He had brought people right forward and gave them an opportunity where other record labels weren't going to do that. And he really felt like black artists should be able to have that opportunity and be in that pop world. And it wasn't easy. Luther Vandross had this same issue that he couldn't get over to the other side. And I think it was part of, his struggles with his music as well. And so he, Clive Davis at least saw that and said, you know what, I'm not going to have this happen.
0: Well, there's also a little bit of insight there. Talk about what you didn't know. I didn't realize that he'd come out as bisexual
1: at 80 years old.
0: And he wrote that openness in all areas of life is an important component of happiness and success. So if you think about how he saw that for himself and his expansive thinking, this helped him to understand artists too, and to think how audiences might embrace them where others would want to keep them in a box.
2: I would agree. I mean, I think the consistent comment about his talent and abilities and his support are there, and he has quite the legacy.
1: Yes.
0: He certainly does, as does James Burroughs, because we go from a titan of taste to a titan of timing. James Burroughs, the legendary television director who died at age 85 last Friday, he sculpted some of the funniest shows ever made, including a Boston sitcom sensation.

0: This, I think, if you grew up in a certain era of watching television, and I saw somebody else write this too, that if you saw James Burrow's name on the screen, which you did about 1,000 times, because he directed about 1,000 shows, including 100 pilots in his lifetime, including all of the episodes of Will and Grace. Then you knew that you were going to get a very particular show because he brought a very particular sensibility to this. He also helped, like Norman Lear, shape what the multi-camera half-hour sitcom show looked like. And so I think this is why this is such a major loss to Hollywood, because in addition to that, if you look at the remembrances that are pouring out now, he just seemed, not unlike Rob Reiner, another great director, somebody who was warm and a mentor and who just loved his craft.
1: The other thing about it is, when he got into his stride, he brought the A-Team. So all of those shows had exquisite writing.
2: Yes.
1: I mean, that people are discovering those shows now, and you just scream with laughter. It's a period piece in some way, or pieces in some way, but you cannot get over the inherent humor and wit and pace and acting, all of that under his umbrella as a director. And as the actor said, allowing them to really be themselves. And what I really appreciated in terms of putting out what his real legacy was, he was the king of ensembles, somebody said, and I agree. So he wanted the cast to become an ensemble, and we responded to that.
0: That's right. Friends, Cheers, Taxi.
2: Frasier, all of those. But I mean, the thing is like, as a former actress, you know, I mean, he
0: what do you mean, former?
2: But he really shaped actors, right? And he calls himself a theater rat, and you can see that in his work, right? Because what he didn't care about the camera angles. That's not where he did first. What he did first was bring these people together, set them up in a, like a theater stage play kind of thing, and build the chemistry. That was the most important part of all of these shows, that they had chemistry before they even, the camera started. And that is what everyone's responding to. He mentored them. He was a friend to them. He wanted them to succeed.
0: Well,
2: incredibly.
0: He was so tied to Friends, as we've mentioned. So here is James Burrows discussing his approach to making the pilot of Friends on Jimmy Kimmel Live in 2022.
3: I knew when I was rehearsing the kids, they had this symbiotic relationship. They liked one another and they would contribute. And I enable that. That's how I work. I work through kindness, and I work like anybody can say anything they want about the show to me. If I direct you to do this and you don't like it, tell me. And it's such a writer's medium. You have to respect what they do. When you run through, you have to show them what they wrote. After that, if you have some suggestions, then you do it. You don't do the suggestions right away.
0: It's such a collaborative approach to making, and in maybe continuing the gay conversation we were just having, I saw Tim Bagley, who is a longtime character actor, Google me, you know, right away, who I'm talking about, worked with James Burrows many times, especially on Will and Grace, where, again, I can't understate how significant it is that he directed every single episode. That hardly ever happens. It's so much work to direct an episode, but he directed every episode. But you remember, this was also a time when that kind of a show did not exist. But he was able to take his skill, his standing in the industry, and help craft this show in a way that made it so extraordinarily successful. One of the last shows he did was a show called Mid-Century Modern, and it was on Hulu. I have moved, like much of the country, beyond the multi-camera sitcom. I loved this show. It was so entertaining because, again, it was sort of that James Burrows warmth. This is about a group. It's basically the gay Golden Girls, except you have Golden Guys living in Palm Springs, and it only lasted one season. He speculated that it's because in 2025, 2026, this country, again, is not willing to continue this kind of story. But he kept with it, so he was very significant in that regard, too, as a straight man. I believe he's a straight man.
1: Yes.
2: I mean, I think he had so much humanity, and I think that's what you see in all of his shows and what he did and how he really was this mentor. And the actor said that they made him better. It's interesting because he directed the first pilot episode of Friends, and he knew at that moment that they were all going to be incredibly successful. So he took them to Las Vegas, and he told them, and he said to them, "You guys are going to be stars." and he just knew it, and he was like, I think so thankful that they had all come together. But I mean, that's who he was, right? That's who he was. That's the kind of person. So you're right. It's a huge loss for the television. But I do believe that because of that, because of the way that he directed and the way he put together these shows, that there's a template now, and other people are trying to replicate that. And you can see it in some of these sitcoms.
1: It's difficult because he never went for the cheap laugh.
0: No,
1: he
0: no.
1: went for the earned laugh, and you really can't enjoy it when you could. You know, he pulls it all together. As he said, when I direct a television show, I try to reach that sweet spot where the best script meets the best performance and the best chemistry between performers. And that's the highest praise I can give, because looking at a Will and Grace show, when they deliver these really witty lines that are so, the dialogue is so fast, and their movements are in concert with that. I mean, it's just, you just fall out screaming.
2: And that's
1: it's
2: the theater.
1: So
2: that's the theater. Yeah, that's the theater. Yep, that's the theatrical part of it, which is incredible. Yeah.
0: Well, next, more than a century after the Titanic sank, the fight over its remains is still surfacing. RMS Titanic Inc., the company with salvage rights to the wreck, wants to auction off some 100 of its recovered artifacts. But the potential sale is raising questions about preservation, profit, and whether objects from one of history's most famous maritime graves should ever be sold. This is a really icky story, because if people don't know the history, RMS Titanic, it's the company founded around the discovery of the Titanic, because they found it, they were able to pull about 5,500 objects out of the water, and they own these objects.
2: Yes, they do.
0: And then a number of years ago, they went to sell them because they were basically going bankrupt, and the U.S. government and the French government, French being significant because that's where the artifacts first went, because it was a French vessel that they had leased to recover them, said, no, you absolutely can't do that. It was stopped. But now they're trying again. So they're before another U.S. court. And this just, again, feels icky. I can understand these objects going out on tour. That's a for-profit endeavor. We just had one here in Boston. Mm-hmm. And it's very compelling to be up close and personal with these personal objects of people who died. So remember, this is also a grave site at the bottom of the sea, to then turn around and try to sell them. Gross.
1: You know, there's more of this happening. I remember having a similar discussion when Martin Luther King Jr.'s kids wanted to sell some of his artifacts. And at least one of them claimed that a letter that was in Harry Belafonte's apartment belonged to them and they could sell it. And, well, I'll just let people look up Harry Belafonte's very choice response. And let's just say they did not get it. But, you know, others had argued, in their case at least, that was a personal thing, and you know, Dad never made any money. You know that,
2: so
1: that was it for them, and so the ick factor is still there, because you know, the man is, it's a legend in a different way for this country, and yet here are his kids who have other needs. So for this, it's like, yes, there's history here, and we should all be able to see it, and. Well, I mean, I don't mind them selling some of this stuff, I guess.
2: I know,
1: but
2: like
1: I don't know
2: luggage,
1: then, and I don't know like, what to pick. And
2: I mean,
1: I don't
2: it's
1: know.
2: Like the luggage and the jewelry. I mean, I think it just brings up a lot of questions about how we treat legacy, how we treat ownership, how we treat memory. And, you know, I was sort of thinking about, like, 9/11. Like, are there people that are out there trying to sell a piece of this and a piece of that, which there were when that happened, and they shut it down. The state shut it down right away. It's different, though, right, because there's salvage law. If you get on a boat and you go down and it's maritime law, they're two totally different things. So they do, whoever gets those artifacts has the right to sell them. But it still doesn't make it any better that you're thinking that you're profiting off of a mass death, right? Mm-hmm. And that it shouldn't be. It should be in the archives. You should be able to do like they did here. It brought it here and you get to see it, and it should be part of a public domain where you can't do that. But but then you get to the legal side of it. So I think we all feel and that it's not a it feels icky, as you all said, but unfortunately, for the Titanic, it's something that legally they can do.
0: Well, the court will decide this.
2: Yes.
0: So the court hasn't decided yet. RMS Titanic group tried to have these documents sealed so nobody would even find out that this was underway, probably because of what happened last time. And by the way, part of the reason they're doing it this time is because there's a $4 million lawsuit because they didn't apparently pay their bills for the last lease for a recent return to the Titanic. But to me, there's no distinction between indigenous artifacts, for example. We would never in this country allow those to go to market, and there has been a conversation even about how they are put on view in museums.
1: Yes.
0: So, again...
1: And I can add something to that. There are people and groups going down looking for details of enslaved ships, and they are bringing up some artifacts that thus far have gone to museums, so as they should.
0: And if people are wondering... First of all, there have been artifacts that have gone out to auction to the tune of six figures or even $1 million, but these are objects that were kept by survivors, so like a life jacket and a piece of jewelry. So far, nothing has actually been sold. It's been recovered from the sea. So another one will continue to follow. But icky. I'm going to take the last syllable on that one. Well, coming up, Rhode Island is buzzing over rumors of a Taylor Swift wedding in Watch Hill. We'll sort through the speculation, the Swifty sleuthing, and why one seaside town suddenly feels like the center of the pop universe. That and more is next on The Culture Show. Stay with us.

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0: 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I'm Jared Bowen, live from our GBH studio at the Boston Public Library. I'm joined by co-hosts Callie Crossley and Culture Show contributor Lisa Simmons. We're going over the latest arts and culture headlines on our week in review, including a new paradise for playwrights. Long a refuge for writers and artists, Cape Cod will now also be home to Bards on the Bay, a planned Wellfleet retreat for playwrights and theatrical composers founded by Pulitzer Prize-winning playwright Paula Vogel and Michael Masso, who led the Huntington Theater for more than four decades. Mm. And this is also the work of the philanthropist Grace Nordhoff. So basically, Paula Vogel, who is one of our great champions of theater in this country, she led the playwriting programs at Yale and Brown, not to mention, as I mentioned, being a Pulitzer Prize winner, just a force. She recognized that these theater programs, these theater cultivation programs, giving an artist a few weeks to retreat and be with other artists and to have that intergenerational relationship is sinking in this country because places are closing, funding is drying up, and she saw an opportunity that will open in 2028 where theater artists can gather and have this span for writing and being at the beauty of the Cape, where people like Eugene O'Neill and others, Tennessee Williams, have gone throughout history to find their muses.
1: I think it's a fantastic, what I really think is fantastic about it is that the end of your 1 to 3 week residency, you do not have to have the finished product. I can't tell you how many fellowship programs demand that that be the case. And that's, I'm not saying that's a horrible thing, but hey, we know creatives, you need a minute. And it might not be at the end of three. It might just be getting you started. And so I like that there is not that requirement. And so I think that it's fantastic that this sort of organic cross-cultural kind of conversation is going to be happening. Mm-hmm.
2: What I find interesting and very fascinating is, yes, okay, so this is great, and they're going to start this residency-based deep dive development. Everyone needs it, that's great, and it's sort of like the beginnings, right? But it actually totally changes the Cape dynamic, right? The Cape theater scene. So we saw that the Wellfleet Working Theater, it's the Wellfleet Harbor Actors Theater that closed down and canceled for 2026 because of finance. We see this happening at Williamstown, right? Mm-hmm. So this is great for the writers. So you're going to have the writers, and then you're going to have the Cape Cod Theater Project. So there is already a development arm on the Cape Cod Theater Project, that actually takes already written plays and develops them for Broadway. And then what happens, so now what happens to the regional theaters, right? So we have Vogel just doing this, it's going to the Cape Cod Theater Project. From there, it's going to end up coming to Boston, right? So what's going to happen to places like Wellfleet in Provincetown Theater that actually developed actors, right, who would go on to Broadway? So I think we're seeing it. We're going to see a shift in the Cape Cod theater world. It's bound to happen. I mean, I think it's a good thing. We need these processes. But I do think that we need to keep an eye on what's going to happen to the production side of theater on
0: the
2: Cape.
0: Well, I will say, knowing these individuals, as I have come to know them over the years, I think they will be very mindful of their landscape. And I think this is where final mention of Michael Masso, who led the Huntington for about 40 years. He knows the regional landscape, regional theater landscape, better than almost anybody in this country. So if there's anyone who's going to be mindful about that too, it's Michael Masso.
2: Because I mean,
0: it's a dream
2: team. Known. They're known for their summer theater. Yeah. We don't want to lose that.
0: Yeah, this is very exciting. Mm. Well, also on the coast, Taylor Swift's wedding rumor mill has churned from New York to Rhode Island, depending on which Swiftie you believe. Her purported nuptials will either take place in the middle of Manhattan at Madison Square Garden or Watch Hill, where Swift's seaside home has become the newest stage for a very unofficial love story. All right, that's enough. I mean, we couldn't get through this show without having to talk about Taylor Swift and this wedding madness. And what is happening? I guess we just need the distraction. This is why everybody's talking about it. And is this really going to happen at Madison Square Garden?
1: Yes.
0: Yes?
1: Well, no. I'm saying I'm in a parasocial relationship with Taylor Swift. So let me parasocial relationship.
2: Oh,
1: so let me just say, I would be shocked and appalled if she actually had her wedding at MSG. I think Rhode Island could be a choice or someplace else. What people don't understand, the woman has billions of dollars. She can fake out in every direction. And I hope to God that she did. I would love it if she faked out everybody.
2: Why?
1: Because, the guy that's on Travis's team and his wife were just interviewed. Can't think of his name. He's got long hair. Anyway, they said, do you know where the wedding is? And they were like, no, we don't know. They don't tell us.
2: Because they don't know. It's going to be like yeah. a white party. Because yeah. find out.
0: Because it happened 9 months ago.
2: Because it happened, right. This yes. is what I said. Why can't yes. they just be like Zendaya and Tom Holland?
1: They could be
2: Why
1: married.
2: Can't they just be like George Clooney yes. and Beyonce? Like, really? I mean, they are also. But the problem is that Taylor Swift is her own media ecosystem, yeah. right? She's basically a reality show. Everybody benefits on this. Everybody, all of this craziness is because now everyone, all the gossip columns, all the entertainment, all the sports stations, it's giving content to everybody. And so everybody's making money off of it. Everyone's doing it. So yeah, like keep it going. Keep it, because you know what? It's noise that we need in this current environment.
1: I
2: know it's a
0: you're
2: lot.
0: You're kind of swaying me. I think it's stupid. I think it's stupid.
2: Oh yes,
0: because who? It's really going to happen.
2: I think Callie's onto something.
1: Okay, here's the thing. I actually think it is a great possibility they are married and already married, and so it's the big party at MSG. That makes sense.
2: That
1: they
2: makes
1: have
2: much
1: a blowout
2: more sense.
1: Party and do whatever you're going to do there. It's hard for me to wrap my, and I could be way wrong, around the person that has gone to such great lengths
2: to be
1: for some of her privacy.
2: Privacy. You're absolutely right.
1: And the way that she has protected the privacy of other famous friends of hers to allow this to happen. I mean, she knows everybody thinks she's going over to MSG to get married. She knows they're looking at where all the team players are around there. She knows. And so I think it's the huge fake out. I love it.
2: And also, everyone and her fans love this whole Easter egg thing, and everyone's looking for something.
0: It's like number three. Yeah, I'm
2: like, exactly. Oh, come on, Jared. It's good. We need the
0: only way I will be happy is if she posts on Instagram that they were married at Ruby Tuesdays on Tuesday, the third day of the week. That would make me very happy.
2: Wait a second.
1: Or the 13th. Her number is the 13th.
2: Right.
0: Or July 3rd.
2: I think they're going to Washington to get married by the pool.
0: Ugh.
1: No.
0: Don't wake me up. That's all I'll say. Now to two
2: You're
0: other superstars who know a thing or two about commanding the headlines. First, Dolly Parton has gone from 9 to 5 to I-65. The country music legend has opened her first truck stop and travel center in Cornersville, Tennessee, complete with fuel, food, showers, Dolly merchandise, and a coffee shop called Cup of Ambition.
2: I love it.
1: This just can't get any better.
0: Well, it can't get any better because I have been... Okay, this is where,
2: I know,
0: this is where I'm obsessed that I've been very worried about Dolly Parton because we know she disappeared. She canceled her Vegas residency, and I thought,
2: for health reasons,
0: is way too long that we have not seen Dolly. But she showed up only for 5 minutes, but she showed up for 5 minutes to open this truck stop.
1: Yes, I agree with you. I was worried about her health as well. But she told us that, you know, she had some health issues she had to deal with. I love the fact that she figures out all kinds of different ways to parlay her stuff, but it's all stuff she enjoys.
2: Yes.
1: And it is also stuff that we parasocial people can enjoy too. So I hope I get a chance to visit one of these.
2: Absolutely. You know? And I think that she, you know, she's 80. Let's give her, you know, she doesn't need to perform anymore. She doesn't need to do an album anymore. This is all, and she really believes.
0: But she better. But
2: she really believes in this because she grew up on the road, right? She grew up decades touring. She's like, I know what people want. You know, this is the next thing. Her tour, it's tourism related. She can just show up and not have to perform. It's easy peasy for her. And, you know, I think it's a great way for her to build her brand, to continue her brand. And like you, Jared, you're happy to see her there because now you know that she's okay. And that's part of it too, that I'm not, we had this conversation about Jay-Z showing up at the picnic, right? It's like, I'm still relevant. I'm still here. Mm. So I think that that's an important part of it too.
0: Well, and if you look at the map of it, it's like a little Dollywood. So if you can't go to the big Dollywood, you can go to the little Dollywood.
1: I love it.
0: And
1: I
0: have yourself a literal cup of ambition.
1: That's right.
0: Well, also reemerging this week is Beyonce, who is pulling back the curtain on a very personal story of her hair, family, and inheritance in a new 7-minute sacred video titled The Blueprint. She narrates Jay-Z's decision, that is, to grow out his locks as a show of love for their daughter, Blue Ivy, and his decision years later to comb them out in tribute to his father. So this is for this hair product company. But I will say the latter half is totally an ad for all their products. Yes. But the first half is incredibly
1: very
0: moving.
1: Very touching. And she talks about Blue feeling that, you know, she didn't feel like she had the same texture as Dad, because Dad had his hair almost shaved bald. And so he grew out his hair to show her, yes, it's the same. And it's very much follows a similar plot line for the Oscar film. Short animated film, Hair Love, which at 8 years old, as it turns out, Blue got to narrate the audio for the children's book. And it really is about a young black girl and her father and hair. And it's a charming, charming little film. You should watch it.
0: Well, to have some of this intergenerational aspect, here is Beyonce from this short film slash advertisement, discussing her daughter Blue Ivy in the recent viral vlog, The Blueprint.
3: Our daughter was about five. And she wasn't feeling very confident about her hair at that time. When she told her father that, it inspired Jay to grow out his hair. We really wanted her to love and embrace every inch of her gorgeous curls. It also inspired Blue to be the voice of the award-winning book, Hair Love,
4: by Matthew A. Cherry.
3: As well as songs like Formation, Baby Hair and Afros, and Brown Skin Girl.
0: And we're watching this family in these intimate moments.
2: Exactly. Yes. And I love that. And you know, it's the way that she can also control her visibility. I mean, here is a person who has like taken herself out of the public eye. And I understand that, just like Dolly did, sort of like some downtime. But I'm still here, and I'm still, you know, part of this whole family. And I want to make sure that people know that. I mean, I think that Matthew Cherry, by the way, had a film at Rocks Film, so I just want to say that. But it really is about storytelling and about promoting her brand just the same way Dolly has done. And I think that people get a different picture of her. And, you know, just hearing her voice, she's such a beautiful voice, whether it's a singing voice or just a narrative voice. And I think
1: it's also important. It's a very cultural piece about
2: hair
1: and its legacy for African Americans. And so on both ends, it's with like, Jay-Z taking it out for his dad and growing it out for his daughter, is really important.
2: It's like this cultural comfort food.
1: Yeah.
0: And I'll say what really struck me is to understand he was growing out for 8 years.
1: Yes.
0: As a, for spanning both the generation to follow and an homage to his father. It gives such a deep layer to people we already understand pretty deeply, because I think song lyrics take us into people very deeply, but then to see how they live their lives as well, and that these are individuals, these are sons and fathers at the end of the day, and mothers and wives looking at their family unit.
2: Yeah, and I think people are hungry for that. People love these stars, these celebrities. They want to know a little bit more about them and feel a little bit more connected, like Kylie's saying, as being parasocial. So I think that this gives you the opportunity to feel even closer to them and being like, I have that same issue. I feel that same way. And so that's what's beautiful about both of these things that are happening with both of these folks.
1: And he shows up as the ultimate girl dad.
2: Yeah.
0: That's right. Yeah. Of course he does. Yeah.
2: I mean, he was just in that pop-up with her in New York City celebrating Reasonable Doubt.
1: Yeah.
0: Well, it is now time for our weekend preview with a roundup of our recommendations for upcoming arts and culture happenings. Callie, what are you looking forward to this week?
1: I have seen it, and I want others to see it in its final weekend. That's In Old Age, which is the eighth play of Imphoniso Udafia's 9-cycle play of the Ufot family. It's a Nigerian family becoming Nigerian Americans. This play, if you've been following it, is the last one in which matriarch character Obasiyama will appear, which made us, some of us, very sad who've been following it. But you don't have to. They're all standalones. It's quite touching. It's beautifully acted. And, of course, because Imphoniso has written it so beautifully, it's just a treasure. So get there and see it. It's just on through Sunday.
2: It's an incredible, incredible series.
1: Yeah.
0: Lisa, what do you have to guide us to?
2: I have Closing Night at the Roxbury International Film Festival, two films, one starting at 4 and one starting at 7:30. If I Go, Will They Miss Me, which is a beautiful film out of Sundance. And then our closing night film, which is Montmartre. I can't pronounce it because I'm not French.
0: I think that was well done.
2: Was that well done? Okay, good. This is with Jesse Williams and Ido Aguirre, who's going to be here. She was in Picard, and she was in Grey's Anatomy, so she's going to be here with the director, Leon Hendricks, and it really is this love story that takes place in France and in Paris, and it's basically before sunset Is that what it is? After sunset, yep. before sunrise kind yep. of conversation, and they meet for a day and they fall in love. And who does? It's a beautiful, we need that. We need joy.
0: We need Paris.
2: And excitement, and we need Paris.
1: We need love. We need
2: so come on out,
1: Paris.
2: Everybody. Yeah.
0: So that's tonight where?
2: That's tonight at the Museum of Fine Arts. Mm-hmm.
0: And then mine is Delirium by Arlequin Players Theater, which just opened this week. And I have to say, it is a really, really extraordinary show. As I said on Morning Edition yesterday, stop what you're doing. Well, don't stop what you're doing right now.
2: No,
0: finish
2: no,
0: listening
2: me.
0: To us and then get your tickets. You will want to see this one. But let me just explain what you're seeing so you understand. It's a play by Eugen Ionesco based on Frenzy for Two. Arlequin Players Theater has adapted it for the stage. It's called Delirium. Ionesco was, of course, one of the founders, like Beckett, of Theater of the Absurd. So here we find the absurdity of a couple who's long married having an argument about whether a snail and a turtle are related in terms of being creatures, while outside there's a war raging, and you see smoke billowing, and you hear bombs exploding, and you hear people being abducted, and yet this couple is consumed with having this argument about something so banal. And he's dressed in his black suit and patent leather shoes, and she's in her sparkly dress, and then later pearls. Everything is just so absurd about this, and I realized this is what it's like in my head right now as
2: yes.
0: we look out at the world, which is just in so much disrepair or worse, and yet we go about our regular lives. But then in the hands of Igor Goliak, this incredibly visionary director, it is so visually sumptuous. And these two actors, who, by the way, are have left Russia, they're Russian, as Igor told me, Russian celebrities, basically, can't go home again, adds to the meta nature of this. It's a hugely powerful and actually hilarious piece. So
2: wow.
0: That's playing at the Calderwood Pavilion through July 2nd. Again, Delirium by Arlequin Players Theater. Well, that is all for this edition of The Culture Show. We have a big one planned for next week, all week. Tune in Monday for actress and director Olivia Wilde on her saucy new film, The
2: yes.
0: Invite. Callie and I have seen it. Did you see it too?
2: I have not seen it yet.
1: Fabulous.
0: It's fabulous.
1: It's
0: we'll
1: fabulous.
0: Talk to Olivia about that.
2: I've been a little
0: that.
2: Busy. So.
0: Yes,
2: yeah.
0: That's true. You have. Sure, yeah. On Tuesday, BSO President Chad Smith joins us to address the controversy that has engulfed the symphony as well as the Tanglewood season and what's to come. And then on Thursday, we'll broadcast the show from Provincetown, where legendary townie John Waters leads the show, which is very exciting as we take the show on the road next week.
2: Nice.
0: Well, thanks today to Henry Santoro for curating today's Culture Cast. The BPL technical and logistics crew is Maddie Geyer, Bill Francis, Sandra Lopez-Burke, Juan Jose Cadena, Chris Hanks, and Pat Lally. Our engineer is Bill Piacciatelli. Additional thanks to the Lennox Hotel and the Newsfeed Cafe. The Culture Show crew is Max Chow Gillette, Kate Dellis, Chelsea Mers, and our interns are Katie McCabe and Adina Velasquez. Thank you to everyone who came down to be here with us at the library today. We always love seeing you. I'm Jared Bowen. If you're on the road again, say hi to Dolly for me and have an art-filled weekend.
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